0: without saying his name.
1: For us to give in now, after all this country's been through, to cynicism and division would be a betrayal of our founding ideas.
0: Trump, on the other hand, criticizes Obama by name frequently and without prompting.
2: And Obama wouldn't do it.
0: Like at his G7 press conference this week, where he said Obama's name 8 times. Tamara Keith, NPR News, Chicago.
3: U.S. gas prices have fallen to just below $4 a gallon on average for regular for the first time since March. It's still 25% more costly than a year ago. It's NPR. Nearly 1,900 sexual assault survivors signed a letter urging Congress to remove a bill provision that would shield rideshare companies from lawsuits over driver misconduct. This comes after the Democratic Women's Caucus signed a similar letter, as Jeanette Didios of member station KUNM reports.
4: California Republican Congressman Vince Fong says the amendment to the Build America 250 Act guards against frivolous litigation. Critics say it would prevent survivors of sexual assault from holding companies accountable. Last year, a New York Times investigation found around 400,000 reports of sexual assault and misconduct during Uber trips from 2017 through 2022. New Mexico Democratic State Representative Mariana Anaya notes Uber reported only around 12,000.
5: So at some point, they knew that this was a problem. They developed safety tools, and then they failed to deploy those tools.
4: She says the amendment would be a slap in the face to survivors. For NPR News, I'm Jeanette Didios in Albuquerque.
3: The U.S. men's soccer team will advance to the knockout round at the World Cup after its 2-0 victory over Australia today. The team won despite missing star player Christian Pulisic, who was out with a calf injury. It's the first time that the U.S. has clinched a knockout berth after only 2 matches. Merlin the Duck is getting World Cup fan attention. Videos of the domesticated duck in Mexico City dressed in Mexico national colors have gone viral. But he's got competition from Osito, an 8-year-old poodle mix who's also become internet famous, riding through Mexico City on a cargo bike with a team jersey and Mexican flag sunglasses. This is NPR News.
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9: This is The Gray Area. I am Sean Illing. My guest today is Christine Emba. She's a writer and a senior fellow at the American Enterprise Institute. Christine writes about sex, dating, loneliness, gender, religion, social norms, basically all the moral anxieties of modern life. But really, this is a much broader conversation about why Gen Z is retreating from dating and relationships altogether, and how the internet is supercharging all of those trends. I started with the question, why doesn't Gen Z date anymore?
10: I hear a couple of things. First, I think, is a general sense of anxiety around interacting with other people. So one of the things that I cited in my New York Times piece was this major survey that came out. It was done by the Institute for Family Studies and the Wheatley Institute at BYU. And they did a nationally representative study of Americans ages 22 to 35. And then they narrowed that down to people who explicitly said that they were interested in relationships or getting married one day and who are currently not married. And they asked about dating. And the first line of the report is so dark to me. They're like, top line conclusion is that we are in a depressed dating economy, which like makes me depressed just to say, frankly.
9: Mm. Yeah.
10: And then the reasons that people cited for not dating were really just like anxiety based. First, there was the idea of like money. which speaks to the precariousness. Like, dating is expensive. I'm not sure if I have enough money, et cetera, to take people out on dates. But then also, like, 50% of people talked about having issues with what the survey described as dating efficacy, which really, when they broke it down, meant that they didn't think that they knew how to or were confident enough to approach someone of the opposite sex. They weren't confident right. that they could, like, read social cues. They weren't confident that they could accept rejection and, like, bounce back if, you know, they dated someone and it didn't work out. So because of their anxiety, it's exactly the cycle that you stated. They were just, like, opting out of doing it. And I hear a lot of this anxiety when I've gone to college campuses and talked to young people myself too. There's just this worry about getting it wrong.
9: You mentioned the dating apps. I mean, you would think on the surface that should make dating easier. But again, it's that easiness, right? It's the frictionlessness of the whole thing, which wipes away the courtship
10: right.
9: process, right? Where you actually, where you have to encounter the other and learn about the other and allow them to learn about you, which is bumpy and yes, has a lot of friction. But that's life in the world with other people. And again, as that becomes more intolerable, the idea of doing that becomes scarier for understandable reasons. And I have a lot of sympathy for people who have, like, grown up, like, become young people in this environment. I mean, it just feels really stacked against social flourishing and emotional well-being, for lack of a better word.
10: Like many of the technological developments over the past 10 to 15 years, I think that dating apps were something we were all very excited about when they first happened. Like, yeah, this should make things easier. And then they've kind of turned out to be a social cancer. You know, one thing that I also hear from younger people about dating apps, and I mean, also from older people, honestly, is that first, especially men seem to feel like they experience just so much rejection on dating apps because, you know, you're swiping through people like a deck of cards. You see that there are so many people out there and then you try and match with them and they right. don't match with you, or you start a conversation and it doesn't go anywhere, or they unmatch. And it's like a volume of rejection that is kind of abnormal for a human person to experience. And I think that kind of sours people on the use of the apps and sometimes on the opposite sex. Women experience this rejection too, but also experience a lot of harassment and sometimes, like, really scary things on the apps and the way that people approach them and talk to them. And so I think that can dim their view of the opposite sex. And then there is also just, like, the way that the apps are set up, right? I mean, like, you really are swiping through hundreds of people. Like, you don't know what they're looking for. They don't know who you are. It's very easy to treat people poorly or casually or waste people's time. And so it begins to feel like a slog. Yeah, you're shopping for commodities, which is not how you want to be related to as a human person. And also kind of crowds out other, I think, more healthy options for dating that we used to have in the past. You know, like, if you go to a bar these days, you realize that people aren't sort of mixing up and, you know, talking to each other, buying people drinks. There's almost this stated assumption in many public places that, like, okay, we know that the apps are where romance happens, so I'm not going to bother anyone in real life. I'll just wait to see if they're on the app.
9: Right.
10: But then if you're not matching with people, like, you don't get that practice. There's not that human interaction. And so, yeah, things begin to feel very cold.
9: I've heard you say that men and women at least seem to be withdrawing in different ways, certainly on the surface, right? Like, men more into grievance and the self-optimization. Women, in a lot of cases, seem to be just decentering men altogether. Do you see those as parallel responses to the same world, or is there something importantly different about the way Gen Z men and women are adapting or reacting to the conditions?
10: I think, and this is not totally separate from dating, but also a larger sort of question and phenomenon in and of itself, we're seeing a real gender divergence in younger generations. And this became really notable during the 2024 elections, right? Where young men tended to remain in the center or move in a slightly more conservative direction, and young women voted far to the left. And that seems kind of representative of how the sexes are separating in real life, too. When I talked about sort of dating apps yeah. and other situations sort of turning men and women off of each other, I think younger women especially are more primed to think that men are sort of dangerous, bad, gross, too conservative, kind of a risk. And men are, and again, I guess I'm going to like hashtag not all men, hashtag not all women, tend to see women as like not liking them, man bashing. And also like kind of users and untrustworthy themselves. And I would say that a lot of this is fueled by social media too. And again, the amount of time that people spend on social media in this moment. Like if you're on YouTube and you're watching sort of, I don't know, what might be considered male-centered videos, right? Like you're watching sports clips or whatever. It doesn't take you very long for the algorithms to suddenly take you to like Andrew Tate or some like dating advice guru who tells you that, you know, like women only want one thing, or women only want men who are 666. And also all women are constantly sleeping around and are untrustworthy. And, you know, you can call women foids and whatever, all of this stuff.
9: Wait, what is 666? I'm sorry. I know.
10: My brain is rotted from researching this. You know, this idea that women only date men who are 6 feet tall, make six figures and have a six pack or something else. But like all these stereotypes about women that are false, first of all, but make them seem like the enemy who you're sort of always fighting with and have to control and demeaning. And then women on the other side are often getting a lot of advice about, or a lot of conversation, we could say, about how bad the patriarchy is and how, you know, unsafe relationships can be and how many, you know, narcissists there are out there. And so they're like, I don't want to deal with that either. So both of the sexes are sort of in opposition to each other and end up, because they're not spending time in person, you know, taking in these stereotypes and avoiding each other even further.
9: It's not just that they're not spending time together in the real world. It seems the problem is also that online, they're just shadow boxing with caricatures of the other sex, right? It's mostly men talking to other men in their online corner and women talking to other women in their corner. And they're both sort of grappling with like cartoon versions in a lot of cases of each other, which again, just feeds into the cycle of distrust and anxiety. I mean, I guess this is a recurring theme. Lots of doom loops here.
10: Lots of doom loops.
9: This is another one, I think.
10: Yeah, no, I think shadow boxing is like the exact correct term, actually. Like men are arguing with other men about women who they are not in contact with. Women are talking about men who they're not in contact with. And the way that you would correct this, right, is by spending time with an actual woman, if you're a man, and being like, oh, is this correct or incorrect? Like this real woman in the world could tell me something about how women are. But if you're spending all of your time online, and also if, you know, algorithmically you're pushed into the specific like male content or female content funnel, you're not really doing any of that. And like, it's funny, I've had this experience and I see this online not infrequently where, you know, some guy posts something about how all women want is X, Y, and Z. And a bunch of women are like posting under his X thread, like, no, actually, as a woman, I can tell you that's not true. And he's like, I don't believe you. Women lie. We know this. And it's like, the women are here, but you'd rather listen to like Fresh and Fit tell you about women or something, like some podcast.
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9: We're back with a special drop of The Gray Area and Christine Emba. We've been talking about Gen Z, dating, and relationships.
10: I think that people really do desire love and companionship and like to be in community with other people, to be with someone else. But doing that is kind of hard, especially if you didn't necessarily learn the skills or have spent a lot of your time isolated. Like going out, putting on the right clothes, like figuring out how to talk to girls, say, is kind of a slog, and you might get rejected a bunch of times and it feels bad. But in the past, you kind of had to do it if you like wanted to have sex or like experience some kind of sexual relief. But, you know, for men, I think especially, first you could kind of not do it and find a bunch of guys to whine about your problems within a forum and give you like an excuse not to do it because like women won't want you anyway, et cetera, et cetera. Yeah. Or you could just sort of watch porn, which is like not as good as being in a relationship, but you know, for the moment maybe suffices. It's frictionless. It's easier than doing the real thing. Dating apps have made sort of the asking someone out on a date feel frictionless and can feel like kind of a substitute. Like, well, you know, I tried dating, but I didn't match with anyone. So I guess I'll give up now. Like, I'm not going to pursue this further. I'm worried now about sort of AI and how that's going to play into it in the future as people, you know, enter into sort of emotional entanglements with these chatbots who will never, you know, tell them that they're wrong. Like, you don't really have to practice relationship skills because like the bots affirm you and agree with you. Like you don't learn how to argue, how to have friction. And then women, I think I'm very interested in the rise of romanticy. What is really kind of like written softcore as a way to sort of engage romantically without putting yourself out there. Or this idealization of a sort of like soft, detached life or bed rotting or whatever, you know, self-optimization and wellness as almost in lieu of forcing yourself out there and the discomfort of other people.
9: I really do think, Christine, if you ask the aliens on whose supercomputer, I presume, our current simulation is running, if you ask them to build a social environment most likely to destroy the conditions of human connection, I feel like this is the program they would write. Now that I've just said those words out loud, do you think I sound hysterical?
10: I do not think that you sound hysterical. In fact, I agree with you. And I have felt increasingly...
9: About the aliens or the social conditions?
10: Okay, the aliens did sound a little bit crazy. I'm not going to lie to you there. But the social conditions, like I have become increasingly radicalized, not really just the internet, but actually social media, specifically in the interaction styles that it preferences and increasingly like doesn't even preference, it just forces upon people. You know, as far as the internet goes, I don't know that we were ever meant to have this much information at our fingertips or be in contact with this many people. And then social media and the way that it prioritizes and reifies sort of fear, anger, you know, takes you out of the real world, gives you facsimiles of the real world that you can live in. I think it's been bad. I think we made some mistakes, some big mistakes.
9: Well, I mean, look, humans have never been super great with uncertainty, but the internet has just turned ordinary uncertainty into an endless feedback loop of analysis and insecurity. You know, it's like we've all become Dostoevsky characters or something. But all these pathologies we're talking about, I mean, did they seem genuinely new to you, or maybe just a case of the internet amplifying old anxieties?
10: I think a bit of both is the right way to put it. I mean, the problem of humanity, right? Like, the problem of being mortal has been sort of trying to be seen and understood by people, trying to find connection and failing, feeling alone and trying to make meaning of it, et cetera. Like, that, we have all always felt misunderstood and not able to fully understand the world. That's the human condition. I think that the internet and social media and dating apps have supercharged specific aspects of that and made them feel even worse, and also given them sort of outsized prominence in our day-to-day lives. You know, like, again, I think it's the human condition to think about the future and perhaps be a little bit worried about what's coming down the pike. That's always the case, right? But today you have that, and then it's like, oh, every second of the day, you're going to get a news alert about how some major crisis is happening in some other country. You can't do anything about it. It might be coming for you. You don't know, but you're just going to know about it, you know, or a crisis happening in your country, or some bad statistic about how bad dating is. And before, like, you know, you might have anxiety about the future and all those things might be true, but you weren't constantly being bombarded with that fact every second.
9: Well, it makes you feel anxious and impotent at the same time. Not good.
10: Right.
9: You can't do anything about all of those terrible things. And so having it bombard your brain cannot be good. And again, all these platforms, dating apps or social media, what do they all have in common? Well, probably several things, but certainly one of them is that they monetize insecurity.
10: Yeah.
9: Basically. And that's all that this comes to. If you follow all of these things back to, like, the source, it's insecurity.
10: Yeah.
9: And to me, that's the beginning and the end of the thing.
10: They monetize insecurity. And also, they are volume plays in different ways. Yeah. And I think that is, I'm not sure that the human psyche has caught up to that. And so that adds to our anxiety. Like, if it's news apps, it's sort of receiving all this information that you don't know how to handle. If it's dating apps, it's seeing, like, the volume of people who are out there in the world not dating you or who you should be trying to talk to, but you can't. I think that's sort of hard for people to handle, but we don't really know how to express that, maybe.
9: I find this to be tragic, really. And I have enormous sympathy for Gen Z and younger generations who have been thrown into a world that is so weirdly disconnected and so shaped by institutions with perverse incentive structures. It is no wonder they are the way they are. But they did not come out like this. Like, the world they inherited made them like this. And that's not their fault. And so I just feel like that's a note on which to end, at least for me.
10: I would echo that too. I think that's actually really important to say. I feel like a lot of people feel like there is something wrong with them. It's not their fault. Like, this culture is bad, and has become bad for human connection in ways that we didn't choose. You know, I am hopeful, though, that in recognizing that the culture is off, that something is off, that can give people some motivation or impetus to try and change it. And I think that the first thing that we have to start doing is, and this is a very internet-y suggestion, just touching grass, just going outside and like trying, perhaps even failing to talk to people by seeking out that in-person connection, because everybody wants it. Like, you think that people don't want it, but if you want it, someone else wants it too. And like, you don't have to be perfect. You don't have to get it right. You can just try. And that's the first step.
9: That's writer and researcher Christine Emba. This conversation ran in its full form on my podcast, The Gray Area, which you can find wherever you get your podcasts. I'm Sean Elling. The Today Explained team will be back on Monday with a fresh episode for you.

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3: All right, from NHPR, this is Outside In, a show where curiosity and the natural world collide. I am your host, Nate Hedgie, here with producer Marina Hanke.
4: Hello.
3: So, Marina, have you ever gone whale watching?
4: I have not gone whale watching. No.
3: Have you ever wanted to?
4: Oh, yeah, I've wanted to. But, I mean, when you grew up in the Midwest, it's like there's not, you know, you're not going whale watching on spring break.
3: You live in Portland, Maine now. Like, you can go whale watching any weekend you want.
4: You know what? You're right. Sometimes I forget as an adult, you can actualize your dreams.
3: Exactly. Like I actualized my dream and I actually did go whale watching recently and it was everything I hoped for.
5: Look at her go!
6: She's just got power left.
7: Yeah.
3: Best part? Humpback whale surfaced about 25 yards from our boat.
8: There she goes!
3: Point is, whales are super popular. Like, I argue that whales are the Harry Styles of the natural world. Like, everybody loves them. People cry with joy when they see them in person. I mean, they've even released an album, Songs of the Humpback, released back in 1970.
4: Harry Styles is going to listen to this. He's going to be like, I don't know if I agree with that comparison.
3: I could have said anything. I could have said like the Beatles or, you know, I'm not saying like Harry Styles is a whale.
4: Okay, stop. Stop while you're ahead. Stop while you're ahead.
3: It's not just whales, right? Like it's a lot of marine mammals are super popular. I mean, just look at Hollywood movies. You know, killer whales, they have Free Willy.
4: Yeah, they do.
9: Come on, Willy. You know the signals.
3: Sea lions have Andre.
10: He's got a seal for a pet.
3: Humpback whales, they have an entire Star Trek movie.
11: What's going to happen when you release the whales?
3: But I want to talk about a marine mammal that doesn't have a Hollywood blockbuster about it. One that the whale-watching boats, they are not looking for. One that despite living on coastlines from Alaska to Maine to England to Russia, does not get the same level of adoration as other whales. I am talking about the porpoise.
4: The porpoise.
12: Porpoise.
4: Porpoise.
13: Porpoise.
14: Porpoise.
3: Marina, do you know what a porpoise is?
4: Well, it's like a dolphin. And that's what I have. It's a tiny dolphin.
3: No, they are not dolphins. I'm going to hammer this point home in this episode. Porpoises are not dolphins. Like if dolphins are the Noah Kahns of the water world, I would say that porpoises are the Sam Fenders. They are overlooked, underappreciated, but they are actually really, really cool, and you should check them out.
4: I don't know who Sam Fender is, so this also maybe adds to the problem.
3: Exactly. So today on the show, we are doing another edition of our segment, Holy Scat. This one is devoted to one of the speediest, most silent, and yes, sexiest
4: la la
3: marine mammals around, the porpoise. Stay tuned.
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3: From NHPR, this is Outside In, a show where curiosity and the natural world collide. I am Nate Hedgie, here with producer Marina Hanke. Marina, you have not been whale watching before. Have you ever been to SeaWorld?
4: I have not been to SeaWorld. I've been to Monterey Bay Aquarium.
3: Yeah, like, okay, so SeaWorld, I think, is more like the Disney World of aquariums, right? You know, it's where a lot of Americans have had their first real-life experience with marine mammals. And we should say these parks have been very controversial and they're kind of ethically dubious. But more than 20 million people still visit SeaWorld locations every year.
6: Whoa.
3: They've got killer whales, sea lions, penguins, but no porpoises. Any idea why?
4: I guess, do they have dolphins?
3: They do.
4: So I guess, I mean, honestly, I feel like the marketing department was probably like, well, we got dolphins, so we're good.
3: No, they can't have porpoises because porpoises are notoriously hard to keep in captivity. Like, they get super stressed out to the point where they actually get stomach ulcers and they often don't survive.
4: Oh.
3: So if you want to see one, you got to go to the ocean. And Marina, that is exactly what I did a few weeks ago when I met up with these women, Barb Lake and Michelle Dutrow. So where did you see the porpoise?
7: So they're kind of doing a big circle of Auk Rec right now. So we recently they came our way and then they went to the point and they've been kind of like over in the distance on that side.
4: I have so many questions today. Were you on a boat?
3: No, they wouldn't let me on a boat. There was a liability problem. So we were hanging out on the shore in Juneau, Alaska. But Barb and Michelle, they are wildlife technicians with Alaska's Department of Fish and Game. And they are running a population study on harbor porpoises this year. So harbor porpoises, that's one of the 7 species of porpoise and the most common one. Marina, if you go to, you know, the Portland, Maine pier and you look out and you happen to see a porpoise, that is going to be a harbor porpoise.
4: Wait, and so I can actually go and see harbor porpoises in Portland, Maine?
3: Yes, with a pair of binoculars. And I have to say, it is actually really hard to spot a porpoise.
7: So right now with the sun, you can kind of look for like a sparkle. And yeah, that's like their body hitting the light.
3: So you compare this to dolphins, like if you've ever seen videos of dolphins swimming next to a boat, you know, they're swooping in and out of the water, you know, those are dolphins.
12: Dolphins are famously interactive. They're famously social. They travel in larger groups. So not only are they easier to see, but people can form these kind of personal connections with them because they tend to approach boats and they tend to kind of put on more of a show. Porpoises classically are really shy, really elusive.
3: Like if dolphins are the dogs of the sea, I would argue that porpoises are more like, I don't know, deer.
4: You gotta approach them gently and they might still not even want to hang out with you.
3: All right, so let's talk about some very important differences between dolphins and porpoises. One of them has to do with taxonomy, where they fall on the family tree. Porpoises and dolphins, they are both cetaceans in the same order as all the other whales of the world, but they diverge at the family level, which is actually a pretty big difference. I mean, like humans, gorillas, chimpanzees, we are all in the same family. But dolphins and porpoises are not.
4: Wait, so we're more related to a gorilla than a dolphin is to a porpoise?
3: Exactly, when it comes to the taxonomic tree. Though at first glance, I can understand why people like you, Marina, might think they are more related. I mean, you gotta kind of squint to tell the difference. So for one, porpoises, they don't have a beak like a dolphin does. They're also, how do I say this nicely, portlier.
4: Mm-hmm. Stubbier.
3: And unlike a dolphin, porpoises have really small triangle-shaped dorsal fins, which can also make them hard to spot. Like, for instance, when I was out there with Michelle and Barb, I thought I saw a porpoise. Oh, I just saw one. Yeah, I just saw the little glimmer right over there. But Michelle and Barb weren't so sure.
7: The other thing that's kind of frustrating with porpoise, when their dorsal fin is out of the water, they're so small, they kind of look like sea ducks. So a lot of times what'll catch my eye is ducks, and that's like basically the size of a porpoise, and then the ducks will dive just like the porpoise do. So sometimes that's really frustrating.
13: I think I may have just seen a duck, actually.
12: No, I bet it was totally a porpoise.
13: Was it? Okay, yeah, that's right. It was a porpoise. It was a porpoise.
4: I fear they're telling you what you want to hear, Nate.
3: I know. All right, so the next thing I want to talk about is a very special species of porpoise because they are the Olympic sprinters of the natural world. But before I get to this, Marina, I need to clear up what I think is some fake.
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1: No, of course, it is a flippin' dolphin. The common dolphin.
2: Oh, yeah, okay, duh.
1: Going speeds at 37 miles per hour. But this is based off of observations from ships, where the dolphins were riding the waves those ships make. So, like, there's a lot of complicated physics here. But essentially, riding in a ship's waves gives dolphins a free push, making them go a lot faster than if they were just swimming by themselves. Does that make sense?
2: Yeah, so they're cheating.
1: Yeah, exactly. It's kind of like if you tracked a runner's speed by clocking them on one of those moving walkways at an airport. It is not fair. So in reality, a free-swimming common dolphin, no boat waves to ride, goes only about 29 miles per hour.
2: Suddenly not sounding so fast.
1: I mean, it would still finish a 100-meter dash in a little under 8 seconds, about 2 seconds faster than Usain Bolt.
2: Okay.
1: But if there were really a marine mammal Olympics, gold would most likely go to the Dall's porpoise.
2: The Dall's porpoise.
1: The Dall's porpoise lives in the North Pacific. It's got the same kind of color markings as a killer whale. It's been clocked free swimming at 34 miles per hour. That is way faster than Usain Bolt, way faster than a dolphin.
2: Yeah, they're ripping it.
1: Another thing, just like Olympic athletes, porpoises have insane metabolisms. That's because they are small and live in cold waters, and water pulls heat from the body 20 times faster than air does. So they need to constantly be building blubber just to keep from freezing. Like, a porpoise will consume anywhere between 10 and 30% of their body weight in fish and squid every single day.
2: Oof. God, they need to, like, team up with Michael Phelps and the Michael Phelps Olympics diet.
1: Yeah, exactly. All right. To take this whole Olympic athlete metaphor even further, you know how in the Olympic Village, they'll have like tens of thousands of free condoms for athletes?
2: Yes, and they all run out.
1: Well, porpoises, they also have a really high sex drive. A female porpoise will often spend her entire adult life either pregnant or lactating. And the males, well, let's just say when I asked biologists Barb Lake and Michelle Dutro, okay, so I want you to give me like five, what you think are like the five coolest facts about a porpoise.
3: What grade level?
1: Oh, let's high schooler, high school, well, or early college.
3: So I ask because, especially for harbor porpoise, their penis size to body ratio is astronomical and a little terrifying. It's like, I think the majority of their body is like their penis.
1: So they've got big D energy.
3: Yeah, huge D energy. Yes.
2: They're well endowed, as you would euphemistically say.
1: This big D energy, or I guess I should say big P energy, is very specific to one species of porpoise, the harbor porpoise.
2: I mean, you almost have to think that that is like in the conversation of not wanting drag in water, like this must impede them for their love for speed. So I don't know if they're workshopping that one.
1: Well, I'm going to say this. Sex between harbor porpoises, it is more like aerial acrobatics.
3: And so the males will chase the females and they'll actually jump out of the water and breed like in that leap out of the water.
1: How?
3: I don't know why. The question is why, right?
1: Yeah.
3: You're a marine mammal. You're living in the water. Why would you make that so hard on yourself? But I guess that's why their penises are so long, to make it easier to make that successful.
1: All this activity, coupled with an insanely fast metabolism, means that when porpoises aren't canoodling, they are constantly hunting for food. And the way they do this is much the same as other whales and dolphins, by using echolocation. Marina, can you explain what echolocation is?
2: Yeah, you use your own voice to judge space by how sound reverberates off of spaces.
1: I couldn't say it any better myself. Not all whales and dolphins have the ability to use echolocation. And there's actually a fun way to

0: figure out which ones do and which ones don't?
1: If it has two blowholes, it does not have echolocation. Hmm. If it has one blowhole, it has echolocation because it's taken the second nostril and it's turned that internal, and that's what it uses to produce the sounds.
2: God, bodies are crazy.
0: I love evolution. Unlike other whales and dolphins, though, porpoises use ultra-high frequency echolocation. Their clicks are often at around 130 kilohertz. All right, I'm going to have you listen to this.
2: Okay.
0: Did you hear it?
2: No, play again.
0: Okay. Did you hear that?
2: No, I'm going to turn my volume like super up.
0: Don't. I'm not playing anything. That's because 130 kilohertz, it is six times higher than the highest sound our human ears can hear. It is twice as high as a dog whistle. I could have played it for you, Marina. You wouldn't have heard Jack.
2: What does it say about me that I'm like, no, play it again. I'll hear it this time. I'll use my really strong ears.
0: Porpoises have this really high frequency echolocation for a couple of reasons. The first is that high frequency wavelengths can pick up on smaller prey and cut through the noise of murky water. And second, this allows them to be really stealthy when they are hunting, because porpoises have some pretty big predators of their own out there. And when I was out on that beach with Barb and Michelle, we were watching some porpoises when all of a sudden...
3: Oh, show! That's exciting.
1: And we were kind of like, hey, porpoise, whatever.
3: That's... I know, I'm sorry, but I do love orcas. I just, yeah, wow. Do you mind if I grab the binoculars?
1: No, please do.
0: There was a whole pod of orcas crossing the bay. I also noticed that once the orcas showed up, those porpoises we were watching, they completely disappeared, because orcas are one of their top predators, which, even though we were there to see the porpoises, led to this really funny admission by Barb.
1: I mean, if we were standing here and just watching an orca, like, decimate a porpoise, I would just be totally stoked. I love my porpoise. I love them. But that, I mean, circle of life, that would be cool.
3: I have to agree with you.
2: Sorry. That's so brutal. Can you imagine? I mean, I guess that's her job, right? But like, it is the circle of life. And you are like, I spend my life studying this one thing, and I would gladly watch it get torn to shreds.
0: Yeah, you're like, you're a biologist. You want to see biology at play. Orcas aren't the only danger to a porpoise. Dolphins also kill porpoises, and they do it just for fun, Marina. In fact, some scientists in California have dubbed this porpoiside.
2: Porpoiside?
0: After watching three porpoise murders at the hands, or I guess I should say flippers, of bottlenose dolphins, they ruled out the usual motivations. They weren't killing to eat the porpoise. They weren't killing it because of competition. Dolphins and porpoises, they eat different kinds of seafood. Instead, their best guess was that it was the height of dolphin breeding season, and some testosterone-addled dolphin bros were killing porpoises just for fun and to practice their fighting skills.
2: They were like, we heard this public radio reporter is trying to sell you guys more, and we need to nip it in the bud. You guys gotta go.
0: But can you guess the number one killer of porpoises, Marina?
2: I feel like I unfortunately can. Is it humans?
0: It is humans. Yes. That's next, after the break.
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0: From NHPR, this is Outside In, a show where curiosity and the natural world collide. I am your host, Nate Hedgey, here with producer Marina Hanke.
2: Hello, hello. Learning about porpoises?
0: Yes, we are talking all about porpoises today. I always want to say porpoise for some reason.
2: Porpoisei.
0: Do you know what the name porpoise means?
2: Poor, is that Latin?
0: Mm-hmm.
2: It is, okay. I took Latin. And I've forgotten everything I know, apparently, so do tell me.
0: It is derived from a Latin word. Let me see if I can pronounce it.
2: Okay.
0: Porpoiscus. There it is. Porcopiscus.
2: Porcopiscus.
0: It's always a combination of porcus and piscus. Porcus means hog or pig, and piscis, meaning fish. So it is a pig fish.
2: That's a tough kind of nickname to have. Nothing against pigs, nothing against fish. You put them together, I don't want that.
0: Now, when Mexican fishermen, though, first spotted a very particular porpoise living in a corner of the Gulf of California, they gave it a very different name. They called it a vaquita.
5: It's a Spanish name. So vaquita is a diminutive for vaca, which is cow. So it's a little cow.
0: So this is Rux Guidi. She is a journalist who has spent years writing about the vaquita. They are a type of porpoise, and they are also the world's smallest species of whale. They're only about 5 feet long, and they weigh in at about 120 pounds.
5: They have these really tender features. Like, they have these, like, raccoon eyes and like, almost, like, full lips that make them look, I don't know, almost cartoonish. Like, they stand out. And for some reason, I guess the first fisher that saw a vaquita thought, oh, that looks like a little cow. So the name stuck.
2: I love when you can hear an expert talking about something and you're like, oh, they love that thing.
0: Oh, she definitely loves vaquitas. But here's the thing. Rux has never actually seen one. That's because nowadays there are fewer than 10 vaquitas left in the world. It has been a stunning population collapse. Like 30 years ago, scientists estimated that there were about 600 vaquitas left in the wild. And the main reason they are dying off is because of fishing.
5: There are two main species that are sought after right where the vaquita lives. One is the what's called the Gulf shrimp or the blue shrimp, which is among the most prized, expensive, better tasting shrimp that you can find in the market. And then there's the other species that is even way, way more valuable than the blue shrimp, and that's the totoaba. That's the name in Spanish. It's a type of croaker fish.
0: And the bladder of this totoaba, it is very, very sought after in some Chinese markets.
5: And, you know, one thing that really stuck with me in my reporting is a gram of totoaba bladder is worth way more than a gram of gold. I mean, this is any fisher that can get his hands on totoaba is, you know, is going to make it.
0: And in order to catch these blue shrimp and these totoaba, fishermen will often use a very particular kind of net called a gill net.
5: That's the net the vaquitas are ending up in, where once they're caught, there's just no saving them.
0: There have been attempts to curtail this kind of fishing. Like, the Mexican government made it illegal to use gill nets in vaquita habitat nearly a decade ago, and conservation groups launched a boycott of blue shrimp in the U.S. But despite all these bans, you know, the fishing has still continued. They've even tried to physically stop the use of gill nets by putting these huge cement blocks down in the Gulf of California that have hooks on them to catch the nets.
5: But then you would end up with the issue of ghost nets, and ghost nets are when you leave nets. You know, in the bottom of the sea, their animals are still going to get stuck in those, and they're still going to strangle them and kill them.
2: Man, I mean, it's like the cascading effect of we tried to solve a problem by doing this thing that actually created a new problem, which is continuing the original problem that we started the solving of the problem for.
0: Yes, exactly. And the latest attempt to save the vaquita comes from the Sea Shepherd. You ever heard of the Sea Shepherd before?
2: Yeah, isn't it like a boat that has something to do with animal activism?
0: Yeah, kind of. I mean, it's a marine conservation organization that focuses on direct action, and they actually own a whole fleet of boats that they call Neptune's Navy. And they got famous by, like, physically interfering with whaling boats in international waters by sailing in front of them, blasting them with strobe lights, even using smoke grenades. They also had this show on Animal Planet a few years ago called Whale Wars.
6: Warning, warning, warning. Quit poaching whales and go back to Japan.
0: Now, a few of the boats from the Sea Shepherd are trying to save the vaquita. They're in the Gulf of California looking for fishing vessels that are using illegal gill nets.
5: Sea Shepherd is constantly on watch, and then they report immediately to the Mexican Navy. And they've been able to catch some fishers that were doing illegal fishing in this area.
0: And even though there are less than 10 left on the entire planet, all of this has been kind of helping to stabilize the population. And Marina, I actually found myself thinking, like, how do you bounce back from that? But Rux thinks it's possible.
5: They've always had this small gene pool. Perhaps they will survive at this population size. 10 years ago, scientists were saying they're going to go extinct very soon. It hasn't happened. Perhaps, you know, if we were to really stop illegal fishing in their little corner of the Gulf of California, they could someday thrive again.
0: There is an irony to the vaquita facing imminent extinction. I started this episode saying, you know, really, porpoises kind of get left out of the marine mammal love. But as the number of vaquitas has dwindled, attention for this particular porpoise has skyrocketed. It has been at the center of ABC News investigations, a National Geographic documentary produced by Leonardo DiCaprio, and of course, tons and tons of TikToks.
7: Meet the vaquita.
8: This is the vaquita.
9: The vaquita may not be doomed for extinction.
0: And I've been here telling you how awesome the porpoise is, right? So this is great. But I also do think that if this particular little ocean cow wasn't cute, I mean, if we were talking about an endangered eel or a mollusk, it would be pretty hard to get this kind of attention.
5: For me, I have to admit, and I hate to say it because scientists are always calling me out on this, but I do, you know, I have this thing for charismatic species, you know, like I look at the vaquita and it's like, you know, it reminds me of my pet or something. Now, you know, it's a wild species. It'll never be a pet. It'll never be a free willy. It shouldn't. But I think that however it is that we can communicate to our children, to other people, the importance, like how we're all very implicated in these global issues and in conservation.
2: I'm hearing her say that, and I'm realizing I genuinely feel like I shouldn't say I like charismatic megafauna. You know, I'm like, I shouldn't, it's not, that's a dirty thing to say that those are the ones we care about. We should care about the ones that aren't cute and aren't pretty and aren't elusive and shy. And in that way, they make me kind of go, oh, my hands are on my heart. And like that actually in this story is the superpower. It gets to be the superpower of maybe saving this animal.
0: And I think the shame is the fact that like a tern or a turtle or a special desert flower probably isn't going to get that same kind of attention. And I can understand the frustration in that. But at the same time, like, we love whales and whales rebounded because of that love.
2: Yeah, I mean, you want it to be like a yes and, right? Like, I think so often the reality is that what happens is it's yes, we save the whales, but then no, we don't save, you know, like the endangered sea snails that are out there.
0: So maybe the moral of the story is like, yes, dolphins, and yes, porpoises, and also yes, crested terns, and sea snails, and little desert flowers. All right, that is the end of our show. This episode was written and produced by me, your host, Nate Hedgie. It was edited by Taylor Quimby. The rest of the team includes Justine Paradis, Marina Hanke, Felix Poon, and Jessica Hunt. NHBR's Director of On-Demand Audio is Rebecca Lavoie. Taylor Quimby is our executive producer. Music in this episode came from Revel Day, OTE, Wanderer's Trove, Diane Shui, Lennon Hutton, Duke Harrington, Baja Banks, La DeLorean, and Da Scene. Outside In is a production of New Hampshire Public Radio.
3: Do you call a group of porpoises a pod, or is it okay? Mm-hmm. So they're all
1: yeah, porn. Mostly for all cetaceans, I think it's a pod.
10: Yeah, I wish we had like cool, you know, group names between different whale species. We should start.
1: We should come up with one and just go with it.
3: Yeah. What would it be?
1: It has to be something like a secret of porpoise.
10: Yeah, a whisper.
1: A whisper. Ooh.
3: I love that. A whisper of porpoises.

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8: The first band to play any bluegrass at Carnegie Hall were Flatt & Scruggs, and about 10, 11 songs in, they finally had to deal with the fact that people were calling out for Martha White between the songs.
6: Now, they weren't calling out for a person named Martha White. The audience was pleading for a song about self-rising flour.
9: Now you bake pie with Martha White.
10: Yes,
6: it's a song that followed the band all the way to Japan.
8: Same thing. People in the audience calling out for the Martha White theme.
9: Calling Martha White, say fries and flour. The one all-purpose flour. Martha White, say fries and flour. It's got high rise.
6: The strange true story of self-rising flour. That's coming up next on Milk Street Radio from PRX, right after the news.
0: Live from NPR News in Washington, I'm Libby Casey. Israel and Lebanon's Hezbollah have agreed to a ceasefire, according to a U.S. official, but fighting has not stopped. And Lebanon's health ministry says at least 47 people, including children, have been killed in Israeli air attacks today. Four Israeli soldiers were killed as troops pushed further into southern Lebanon, according to the Israeli military. NPR's Jane Arraf has more.
11: Israel launched a wave of strikes as its forces moved toward a strategic hill in southern Lebanon. Iran-backed Hezbollah said it targeted tanks and troops as they advanced. Local officials said some of the children were killed when Israeli airstrikes collapsed residential buildings. The U.S. and Iran signed a ceasefire agreement Wednesday, which specified that fighting would also stop in Lebanon. Israel made clear it would not abide by the deal, but a U.S. official tells NPR that both Israel and Lebanon have agreed to a new ceasefire. Iran's foreign ministry spokesman said Iran held the U.S. responsible for the Israeli attacks and considered them a breach of its agreement with the United States. Jane Arraf, NPR News, Beirut.
0: In Washington, algae turned the newly repainted Lincoln Memorial reflecting pool green this week. Workers are using tiny bubbles and large vacuums to remove it, as NPR's Rachel Treisman reports.
12: Experts say algae growth is not unexpected in the stagnant, shadeless waters of the reflecting pool. It was likely helped by the recent renovations that turned the pool American flag blue. Here's swimming pool specialist Steve Goodale.
13: The new darker interior surface is going to absorb more sunlight. It is going to result in water that's warmer. And that ultimately is going to lead to more prolific algae growth.
12: The National Park Service is using hydrogen peroxide and what it calls nanobubbles to oxidize the algae, which workers are vacuuming up. In the meantime, observers have noticed pieces of the new blue paint peeling off and floating to the surface. Rachel Treisman, NPR News.
0: The U.S. men's national soccer team defeated Australia at the World Cup today, 2-0. NPR's Becky Sullivan was at the raucous game in Seattle.
14: There was a lot of hype for this game because much had been made before the match of the quality of this Australian team. They had shocked Turkey 2-0 in their first game of this World Cup, and so the U.S. was saying that they were taking this opponent really seriously, but it was the Americans who controlled the match really from the get-go. They scored in the 11th minute on an own goal that came out of this aggressive run by the U.S. forward, Falarin Balogun. They added another goal just before halftime. That was when the defender, Alex Freeman, knocked in a header. You know, Australia just really had no answers.
0: NPR's Becky Sullivan. The American team won despite missing star left winger Christian Pulisic because of a calf injury. Today's victory ensures that the U.S. team will advance to the knockout round later this month. In other World Cup action today, Morocco beat Scotland 1-0. Brazil and Haiti are competing now in Philadelphia. It's NPR.
3: The Department of Homeland Security is canceling its plan to put an Immigrations and Customs Enforcement detention facility in a Georgia town. It's one of several warehouses around the country where similar conversion plans are reportedly being scrapped. Molly Samuel from member station WABE in Atlanta reports.
10: There had been outcry over the warehouse plans, which took shape under former DHS Secretary Kristi Noem. Officials in the city of Social Circle worried about water and sewer capacity and how close the warehouse was to an elementary school. Last month, the Georgia town sued the federal government. Senator Raphael Warnock reacted to the cancellation in a news conference.
15: These things that were happening in the quiet of night, we shined a light on it. We elevated it. The people raised their voices. And they got their victory.
10: City officials said Congressman Mike Collins confirmed the cancellation. DHS says the agency is moving to use existing detention space. For NPR News, I'm Molly Samuel in Atlanta.
3: The $400 million luxury plane given to the U.S. by Qatar last year was unveiled today as the newest Air Force One. The Air Force says the massive jet will take some final exam flights before it's used to transport the president. President Trump's acceptance of the jet last year triggered bipartisan questions about security risks and conflicts of interest. For the first time in more than 200 years, visitors to the Acropolis in Athens can see the Parthenon's western side looking intact. A restoration effort unveiled yesterday shows two new marble blocks filling gaps on the 25 centuries old temple. The project was funded through a European Union program. This is NPR News.
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6: This is Mill Street Radio from PRX, and I'm your host, Christopher Kimball. Over the last few years, Loca Lani Alabanza has invented 300 flavors of ice cream. She pulled off Nashville hot chicken and strawberry pretzel salad, but there were a few that, well, just didn't work.
17: Barbecue flavor definitely did it. I actually didn't let anyone taste it. I just threw it away. No.
6: There are also a few flavors she hasn't yet tried, but she will.
17: I have not tackled the crystal store flavor.
6: What does that mean?
17: You know when you go into a store that has crystals and Palo Santo.
6: So you mean it's a patchouli flavored ice cream?
17: Yeah, I really know that I can do this, but it's going to take some time.
6: Loca Lani Alabanza's Wild World of Ice Cream. That's coming up later in the show, but first, a little music.
18: Well, that winds up tonight's Pass the Biscuits Pappy O'Daniel Flower Hour. This is Pappy O'Daniel. Hope you folks been enjoying that good old-timey music. And remember, when you're fixing to fry up some flapjacks or bake a mess of biscuits, use cool, clear water and good, pure Pappy O'Daniel flour.
6: That's a clip from Oh Brother, Where Art Thou? The character Pappy O'Daniel is a flower salesman who uses his radio show to further his political career. And that's how he gets involved with a band called the Soggy Bottom Boys.
19: And listening at home, the great state of Mississippi, Pappy O'Daniel, Governor, wants to thank the Soggy Bottom Boys for that wonderful performance.
6: Pappy O'Daniel was, in fact, a real person, and in real life, he did promote his flower using a band called the Light Crust Doughboys. To learn more about that history, I'm joined now by Mindy Merrill and R.B. Quinn. They're the authors of Self-Rising, The Magic Rise Behind Biscuit and Cornbread Culture. Mindy and RB, welcome to Milk Street.
8: Thanks for having us.
7: Glad to be here.
6: So here's the deal. So Oh Brother, Where Art Thou, which is one of my top 10 movies of all time. I didn't know that Pappy Lee O'Daniel was a real person and that they really, a lot of this was based on reality. So could you just tell us his story and the Light Crust Doughboys and all that stuff?
8: Well, he was in the movie set in Mississippi, but he was in Texas and he worked for Burris Mill, an elevator company, which got to be quite large as a firm in Texas, grinding wheat. And he was a really charming, engaging guy and knew early on that having musical millers push this product was a great idea. And, you know, as the universe comes together every now and then, none other than Bob Wills is the fellow who's going to be the light crust doughboy lead man in the band. And that little band kind of takes off and exceeds the popularity of the flower itself.

0: the biscuits, Pappy. I like mountain music. Good old mountain music.
1: And Pappy Lee becomes sort of an on-air personality. He's a good talker. He's a great storyteller. And he's convinced by family and friends to seek higher office. So he runs for the governor of Texas and wins. And a U.S. senator, I forget at the time, died, and there was a special election. So he ran for that seat against Lyndon Johnson and beat him by 1,300 votes and served in the U.S. Senate. Johnson filled the seat in 48 later, but Pappy Lee came back in the 50s. He ran for governor a couple more times. He didn't fare well in the primaries, but for a while, he was a very big deal.
2: And then in the movie, it was the Soggy Bottom Boys, right?
1: Right.
2: Again, it was so much of that was based on history. So someone's got to explain to me self-rising flour, because it's not hard to add baking powder to flour, but this was considered such an amazing convenience. How did they sell it and why was it so successful?
3: So this was a product that was really helping poor women. I mean, remember the South, they were making 40% less than every other region of the country. Mm-hmm. Biscuits and cornbread were not a treat. You know, everybody was making them every single day and you were having something with your biscuits and cornbread, not, oh, let's right. make some biscuits to go with this, you know, fabulous
2: right.
3: That's
2: stew. That's a good point. Yeah, you said, I think the number was 13 pounds of flour and almost 13 pounds of cornmeal per week per family.
3: Yes. I mean, think about that.
2: That's just
3: that's insane.
2: Amazing.
3: Yeah. So this one little convenience of adding baking powder and salt to something that you're going to do every single day was a huge deal.
2: So, okay, then you get to the next iteration, which was Hot Rise. So what was that?
3: Well, Hot Rise, in the 30s, the Soft Wheat Millers Association decides to create a coalition so they can help people understand how to use self-rising. And everybody figured out that they all wanted to have their own branded leavening. So there were all kinds of cute little names. And of course, the most famous one is Martha White's, and that's Hot Rise. And in fact, Cohen Williams, who owned the company at the time in the late 40s and 50s, he thought that the name Hot Rise was way too suggestive for the average housewife. So he was not going to do it. So it took him some convincing. And then, of course, they had Pat Twitty, the wife of one of their account executives, do a little song for them that had the Hot Rise jingle in it. And so the rest is history.
2: Let's just talk about this a little bit more, because the conjunction of country music and Grand Ole Opry with flour products, I mean, it was perfect. And they were incredibly effective as promoters. It's such an interesting marriage.
3: It's all about radio.
1: Well, it's radio, and the golden age of radio and the golden age of self-rising flour and cornmeal just track each other beautifully. Hmm. So when, say, WSM in Nashville went on the air in 1925 and the they're copying the Saturday night barn dance shows for their rural audience, and they were looking for on-air talent, and the talent was looking for an on-air opportunity. So they kind of tracked each other, because the audience for self-rising is the audience for barn dance shows on Saturday night. The Mother's Best Flour had Hank Williams and his Drifting Cowboys and his wife Audrey, and they would do morning shows on WSM, and they'd chat and sing and laugh and talk and pitch Mother's Best Flour.
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0: goodbyes.
1: And then it stepped up when Lester Flatt and Earl Scruggs left the Bill Monroe Band in the late 40s and went out on their own. One of the Martha White East Tennessee sales reps saw them play, got a hold of Cohen Williams in Nashville and said, these are your fellas. And he says, hey, how about we do a little handshake deal and you do a show for us for 15 minutes at 5:45 weekday mornings, biscuit and cornbread time. They agreed. They picked up their double wide trailers and moved back to Nashville and were on the show. And then they would spend daytime traveling within a 200-mile radius of Nashville so they could promote the product, promote themselves, and get back to Nashville in time to go to bed to do the 5:45 the next morning.
2: Arby, tell the story of Flatt and Scruggs at Carnegie Hall, too, because that's crazy.
1: The first band to play any bluegrass at Carnegie Hall were Flatt and Scruggs, and it was December of 62. And about, you know, 10, 11 songs in, they finally had to deal with the fact that people were calling out for Martha White between the songs.
3: Thank you. Thank you very much. I keep hearing some folks holler for Martha White. Didn't know you'd ever heard that one up this way. That's a little theme song of a sponsor we have down in Nashville. I don't know if we can remember it or not. We haven't been singing it but about 10 years. We'll try it, though.
1: And they launch into the Martha White theme, and for a minute and 30 seconds, they played the song, figuring, well, you know, Columbia will they'll scratch this. It won't make the album. We need to do it. The audience wants to hear it. We hadn't played it in a while, but it's song 13.
4: Really?
1: Yeah. And Lester said later on when he'd be touring Japan, same thing. People in the audience calling out for the Martha White theme.
2: I mean, I'm sure that's why it's one of the most popular bluegrass tunes of all time.
1: Yeah. It's played by everybody.

0: You know, being a musician is hard work when you got to travel around like that. And what Martha White did for Flatten Scruggs was give them a bus. So that traveling a billboard for Martha White and the Opry went all over the South. And they felt really lucky about that. And they never had to worry about where their biscuits and cornbread came from.
1: So, Mindy, you were backstage at the Grand Ole Opry in the day. And you said it was like family. Little Jimmy Dickens kissing my hand. Connie Smith holding one of Loretta Lynn's grandbabies. Could you talk about that? Because I just find that immeasurably charming.
0: Well, I was working for the PR firm for Martha White, and Martha White was the longest, you know, running sponsor of the Grand Ole Opry.
1: Right.
0: So we were there on and off all the time, and I was writing the live commercials. So I would love to write them about what was going on in the test kitchen and just, you know, folksy chit-chat. And being backstage was really a hoot because you could just go into Roy Acuff's dressing room, just hang out in the green room. Everybody's picking, everybody's talking, everybody's asking about their families. And oops, time to go on. So, yeah, it was fun. Hey, and one thing I've, with all the music that I don't want to not talk about, Hopkinsville Milling and Sunflower, in the early 60s, they hired a unknown little dynamic singer named Brenda Lee. And at the same time that she was promoting that flower, she was in Germany and the Beatles were opening for her.
1: What? Yep. She was in Hamburg?
2: In Hamburg, yep. When they were cutting their chops there, Brenda Lee was their top act.
1: That's fascinating.
0: So even Brenda Lee, you know, hey, let's find her a sponsor early on. Oh, flower, let's do it.

0: So what about all of this really, you know, tickles you guys? I mean, I love this whole story. Are there specific moments or stories that you've come across that really sort of make all this really special?
1: Well, one thing for me is I'm an old land-grant university home ec major, and, you know, we're a dying breed. And so to me, the home economics movement is important in this story because it was women who were barnstorming the South and telling everybody the messages for all these products. I mean, the Soft Wheat Millers Association, they had the first test kitchen in the South, and they hired home economists to do cooking shows, to talk to newspapers, to develop recipes. They needed women to reach women.
0: Mindy and RB, this has been fabulous. I'm going to go make myself rising cornbread, and I'm going to go listen to some old tunes.
1: Okay.
2: Thanks. Thanks for having us. It was
1: great.
2: Had
1: a great time. Thank you.
3: Oh, how many biscuits can you eat this morning?
4: This morning.
3: How many biscuits can you eat this evening?
4: This evening.
3: How many biscuits can you eat?
5: 49 and a ham of meat.
4: This morning, this evening, right now.
0: That was Mindy Merrill and R.B. Quinn, authors of Self-Rising, The Magic Rise Behind Biscuit and Cornbread Culture. Now it's time to answer your cooking questions with my co-host, Sarah Moulton. Sarah is, of course, the star of Sarah's Weeknight Meals on Public Television, also author of Home Cooking 101. Sarah, you ready for a new batch of phone calls?
6: Yeah, let's take some calls.
0: Welcome to Milk Street. Who's calling?
7: This is Steve Campbell.
0: How can we help you?
7: My question is about cocoa powder and what is it good for? I do a lot of baking, and in recipes that call for cocoa powder as the primary flavoring, they just don't seem to come out very chocolatey. They look like chocolate, but they don't taste it. But recipes that are made with chocolate or chocolate chips as the primary flavoring have a lot more intense chocolate flavor. And I'm wondering, what can I do to make cocoa powder taste good? And what is it really good for?
0: Well, it's interesting because cocoa powder doesn't have the cocoa butter, right, in chocolate. So it's actually pure chocolate flavor, but you're missing the fat. And so fat does carry flavor. And so that's why chocolate versus cocoa powder might feel like or taste like you have more chocolate. I'd use Dutch process. It's more alkaline, less acidic. I think it delivers more flavor than regular natural cocoa powder. You can use a mix. A lot of recipes I make use cocoa powder and chocolate. That's what I like to do, is to use both of them in a recipe, which I think is really nice. There is something to cocoa powder. You're right. It doesn't seem to have as full a flavor, but it has a cleaner, lighter flavor. You're not overwhelmed. And I find some chocolate desserts to be, this is odd, sort of too chocolatey. It's so overwhelming that you almost can't taste the chocolate. So I like cocoa powder, but find recipes that have both. I think that's the best way to go. And make sure you use Dutch process because that's less acidic, more alkaline, and I think there's more flavor to the cocoa, the chocolate that way. Sarah?
8: It's interesting you should bring this up, Steve, because I found that, you know how you can buy bars of chocolate in the supermarket and they're 60% cacao, which means the chocolate part. There's the fat and the chocolate part. And so if it's 60%, there's more fat. If it's 70%, it's less fat. If it's 80%, it's even less fat. And I find that I don't really like the 85%.
0: Yeah, me too.
8: And I think it's really true that, see, fat is a conductor of flavor. And when you add fat to a recipe, the recipe sometimes just tastes more flavorful. You know, I agree with Chris. I would definitely do a mix of, if you can, find recipes that have a mix of both so that you get enough of the cocoa butter in there that makes you happy.
0: I find the best is a mix of both. But you're right, cocoa powder sometimes doesn't
8: do it.
0: Doesn't have the rich chocolatiness that you would have from melted chocolates.
8: Right. So we sort of agree with you.
0: Yeah.
7: Okay. Well, thank you. I appreciate it.
0: Thank you.
8: Yes. Thanks for calling.
0: Bye.
7: Thank you. Bye-bye.
6: Welcome to Milk Street. Who's calling?
9: Hi, this is Sean.
6: Hi, Sean. How can we help you?
9: Well, I'm calling because I moved into my house a few months ago. And when I moved in, my, you know, roommates had a lot of stuff, but had a lot of stuff for like a lot of years, even in the kitchen, like even ingredients and stuff like that. And there's an entire like proper shelf of expired beer. And I, you know, talked to my roommate about it. I don't think he wants to drink it. And like, we won't have any guests drink it basically. So I was looking for a creative way to use it maybe in a recipe or something. What I've done so far is I've done like beer cheese mac and cheese. I did like beer battered attic fish tacos, but I'm just looking for creative ways to use what is truly like a critical quantity of expired beer in my kitchen.
6: Well, there's a Flemish recipe. It's called beef carbonade, or, you know, boeuf carbonade. Mm-hmm. And it's meat cooked in beer. So it's a significant amount of beer. There may be other things in there. There's a lot of onions. I remember that, too. And it was really delicious. Just Google carbonade or fondue made with beer instead of with wine. Why not?
9: Yeah.
0: I would make it poaching liquid. I would poach chicken in it. I would cook beans in it. I would, poach shrimp in it. So you're using a couple of quarts of the stuff at a time. But I think poaching fish in it or shrimp would be great. And I think chicken, like white cooked chicken, like they do in China, take a whole bird, put it in, get the water up to 175 or 180, and cook it in beer instead of water and soy sauce, you know, sounds great.
6: Yeah, and this carbonade recipe uses probably about 4 cups.
9: Okay.
0: The best idea is, you know, when they leave 2 minutes later, you can hear the bottles going out the door, the back door. Oh, Lord.
6: Yeah. Well.
9: Yeah, I just can't stand the waste of it.
0: Your problem is you can't stand to throw out the beer, right?
9: Yeah, pretty much.
0: But what about your roommates? Do they care if you throw it out?
9: I think the fact that I, you know, initially like framed the situation as like, oh, I put all of the expired stuff together. Would you throw it away and like send a picture? And then I got the response, beer doesn't expire. I think like, you know, that's like a soft no. No, I won't.
0: Well, they obviously have happy memories of drinking lots of beer over a long period of time, right? So,
9: I mean, I love drinking with them. I love my roommates. I, you know, live in a barn in Vermont and like,
0: Wait. You live in a barn? Where in Vermont? Let's start with that.
9: I live in Norwich, Vermont.
0: Oh, yeah.
9: Across the border from New Hampshire.
0: I know that very well. I have another suggestion. Go out and buy 2 or 3 six packs of fabulous beer and then get rid of the old bottles. So your roommates have fresh beer and really great beer. Try out some new stuff. They'll be happy. You'll be happy. And then make them a nice carbonade, as Sarah suggested, and have that with fresh beer.
9: Yeah.
0: Poach a bunch of shrimp and do a carbonade. All right. That's about as good as it gets from the old street.
6: I have one more PS. There's something called beer bread. Google that, too. That's a fun thing to make.
9: Yeah, I definitely will. Yeah, I'm a sourdough baker, so that will definitely be going at the top of my list, probably.
0: Okay. Sean, thank you.
6: Yes.
0: Pleasure.
9: Thanks. Okay. Bye. Take care.
6: Bye-bye.
0: This is Mill Street Radio. 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Welcome to Milk Street. Who's calling?
10: My name is Liz, and I'm calling from Southport, North Carolina.
0: Okay. How can we help you?
10: I don't know if it's age-related, but as I've become older, I find that when I make my marinara, the acid kickback is getting worse. So okay. I'm trying different ways and different recipes to minimize that acidy sharpness that happens an hour or two after you eat it. Mm-hmm. And I'm not getting anywhere. I've tried butter. Some say a pinch of this, a pinch of that. But I just need a way to make it less acidic.
0: This will be the world's shortest call on Milk Street Radio. I have the answer. Baking soda. Boom. We tested this. We tested adding sugar. That doesn't help. We added butter. It didn't help. You can add raw potatoes sliced. That does help, but it's a mess. So just add, like, for a 15-ounce can of tomatoes, I would add maybe a quarter to half a teaspoon of baking soda. It'll fizz up when you put it in, and it will completely solve your problem.
10: At what point do I put that in
0: at the beginning
10: process?
0: Yeah, as soon as you saute your onion or garlic, whatever you're doing, shallots with the oil, put in some onions, whatever, put in the tomatoes, heat it up. And once it's heated, then just throw in the baking soda. and it'll completely change the pH of the tomato sauce. It works like a charm.
9: It's very relieved.
0: It's done. I can't believe we actually had an answer.
6: Yeah. No,
0: this doesn't
6: no.
0: happen very often, by the way. So.
6: Yeah, no, I agree 100%. The trouble is that canned tomatoes are very acidic. Oftentimes they have citric acid added to them. You don't have quite the same problem with fresh tomatoes. But, you know, canned tomatoes are great in a tomato sauce. So I agree with Chris.
0: And don't use, by the way, my experience is diced tomatoes have more citric acid to preserve the shape.
6: Yeah.
0: So I don't use those. They don't break down, which I don't like.
6: No,
0: so
6: you want your crushed tomatoes?
0: I just use crushed tomatoes. A lot of recipes call for whole tomatoes and you drain out the liquid and then whatever. I think crushed tomatoes is the way to go.
6: I think crushed tomatoes are great. Yeah.
0: So anyway, there you go.
6: Yeah.
0: Baking soda. Done.
9: Well, perfect. Thank you so much. I really appreciate it.
0: Thanks for calling.
6: Yes.
9: All right. Bye.
6: Bye, Liz. Welcome to Milk Street. Who's calling?
11: Karen.
6: Hi, Karen. Where are you calling from?
11: Seabrook, New Hampshire.
6: Okay. What is your question?
11: I just want to know what it is they do with store-bought cookies to make them crunchy like they are, and yet not, you know, like if I were to make a thin cookie at home, it'd be as hard as a brick. How do they make store-bought cookies?
6: That's one heck of a big, big question. Any particular one that you're interested in replicating?
11: Oreos, like, but no, I'm not talking about the stuff inside, not the filler, just the cookie itself.
6: And you like the texture of the cookie. And what do you like about the texture of the cookie? That it's not too hard?
11: Yes. It's thick but firm, or whatever you want to call it. Yeah.
0: Look at the side of the box and the ingredient list.
6: Yeah, and that's how you'll
0: figure it out. I don't tell you what's going on.
6: Yeah, I'm not altogether sure. I do know that one of our favorites here, Chris and I often mention her, Stella Parks, has a good recipe for Oreos. And I know one of the ingredients she uses is golden syrup, which is a somewhat unique ingredient. And I think that it helps to make the cookie crisp and have a nice texture. I've never made them. I just know she does it because she does so many fun things like that.
11: Yeah.
6: Big fan of hers.
0: Well, her book is called Brave Tart, and she does make... Like, Oreos are on the cover of it, actually.
6: Are they? I have that book, but
0: it's on the cover. And she does, you know, she'll do Fig Newtons and she'll do Oreos. And
6: but she will come up with absolutely the thing that you need to do.
0: Yeah, so if you want to make those at home, don't talk to us.
6: Yeah.
0: Go buy Brave Tart and look at the recipe. Now, you may have to take a couple of days off work or take a long weekend to do it. But she's brilliant.
6: You know,
0: she knows how to do it.
6: Yeah. We're passing the buck.
11: Okay. And I have one more question. When you walk into a bakery, they all have the same delicious smell. What is it that's making that? Like when I bake, I can bake up a whole lot of things at one time, and it still doesn't smell like a bakery. What is it that makes a bakery smell like this?
0: Well, I don't know the answer. I guess it must be the smell of yeast and
6: sugar.
0: I don't know.
6: Caramelizing?
11: It's just a distinct difference odor, especially if you go into an Italian bakery. They all smell different. You know,
6: well, like maybe you're smelling like anise, you know, and unusual ingredients that they
0: use. You just have to get a bakery candle and light it.
6: There you go. Or develop one. That's a whole new,
0: This is, it's aromatherapy.
6: Right.
0: Bakery aromatherapy. Anyway,
11: right, thank you
0: so should get that book. All right.
6: Yes.
11: I think I will. Thank you. Bye-bye.
6: Okay. Bye-bye.
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0: This is Most Your Radio. I'm your host, Christopher Kimball. My next guest is an ice cream maker and historian, Lokalani Alabanza. Her new book is Ice Cream Queen, Flavors from Black America's Past, Present, and Future. Lokalani, welcome back to Milk Street.
16: Thank you for having me, Chris.
0: So there's lots of really great history connected to your work, which I find fascinating. But before we dive into that, you've come up with 300 ice cream flavors in the last few years. And what's so interesting is these flavors are so different than what I grew up with. Could you just mention a couple of them just to give our audience a sense of what we're dealing with here?
16: Oh, absolutely. So ambrosia salad, red pepper, jelly and cream cheese, chocolate fenugreek. I mean, I always talk about the hot chicken.
0: I think you and I have talked about this before, but do you use chicken skin in that recipe? Is that right?
16: Yeah. So the chicken skin is the key to it. And then we have a vegetarian version that is not chicken skin, but still gives the same flavor profile. We use cornflakes.
0: Really?
16: Yeah.
0: What about the flavor?
16: Well, you put the chicken seasoning, so the hot chicken seasoning, right.
0: I see.
16: Yeah. So the hot chicken, I take just the skins and we fry them until they're nice and crispy. And then we toss them into whatever hot chicken seasoning you would like to buy. You can use that. So I use half to steep in the base overnight. And then the other half, I make a brittle out of them. So there's a hot chicken brittle that goes inside the ice cream.
0: So here's what really surprised me. I thought the kinds of ice creams you're doing now, you know, didn't really exist in the past. But you talk about some of the flavors that exist in the 1850s. There was Parmesan, there was rye, there was asparagus ice cream. So savory or offbeat flavors really have always been a part of ice cream history, right?
16: Oh, absolutely. And a lot of fruit flavors because you would use what you had, right?
0: Right.
16: But yeah, when I saw Parmesan, it sort of made sense. It's a hard cheese. It could survive a journey, but it's not new. I think that's what the most surprising thing is. It's not a new flavor.
0: So your book, Ice Cream Queen, it took years to write. And you say it was inspired in part by the story of another Nashville ice cream maker. This was a free black woman named Sarah Estelle, who ran an ice cream shop in the 1840s. Is that right?
16: Yeah. It was an ode to black America and the ice cream makers. Because when I found out about Sarah Estelle while living here in Nashville, I had no clue that she had existed prior to that. And I was making ice cream at the time, and it kind of opened up this question of, well, who else was making ice cream? What other Black Americans? And so it just became about telling the stories that were buried or have been buried deeply for so long.
0: So tell me about some of the people here in the early, let's say the 19th century, with the growth of ice cream parlors and selling ice cream and manufacturing ice cream. Who were some of the key people in that?
16: Well, Alfred Crowley was really important. You know, he invented the ice cream scoop, the mechanical ice cream scoop, which played a significant role in how we now scoop ice cream. And then Edmund Albus really figuring out how to pollinate the vanilla bean made a huge difference. And today, I mean, vanilla ice cream is one of the number one sold ice cream flavors. And it was due to, you know, an enslaved child who was 12 years old. He watched an insect pollinate. And so he realized that it had to be hand pollinated. And so he started doing it himself. And that was like the missing piece of how they could cultivate this vanilla in the capacity that they wanted it. And so those facts are really important when it comes down to ingredients and just a tool, right? And I want people to know that the next time they scoop their ice cream or you even buy vanilla extract, how important the people that discovered these things were.
0: You write, and I had to read this three times, Black Americans were not allowed to enjoy vanilla ice cream because it was a symbol of whiteness. So is that true? I mean, if you were not allowed to buy or eat vanilla ice cream?
16: What I've learned writing this book over the past 5 years is there's been a lot of lore attached to things, and we still have to remind ourselves that in the era of America that Jim Crow was real, And so it's like the South is so racist that you couldn't even eat something as simple as ice cream, right? You couldn't just go to a soda shop and just walk in and get ice cream. So most people that I have had the privilege of interviewing about their first ice cream memories, all their memories are about hand cranked ice cream at their homes, which I've always just felt was really beautiful.
0: Now, you mentioned butter pecan goes way back, and I didn't realize that it has a long history. So what's the history?
16: No one knows for sure why butter pecan has become so symbolic, especially in Black America. Before, there's pecan ice cream, right? But then when did it turn to butter pecan ice cream? Because when you make butter pecan ice cream now, what do? You cook those pecans in butter, right? And then you add that to your base. So it's had a long history. And for a long time when I got here, I didn't want to make butter pecan ice cream. So I made a version of a burnt caramel pecan ice cream, which just made it even more complicated for no reason, but both delicious and paying homage, you know, to the thing that I grew up eating as well.
0: I remember 15 years ago, strawberry pretzel salad, not the ice cream, but the
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16: On ice cream, which just made it even more complicated for no reason, but both delicious and paying homage, you know, to the thing that I grew up eating as well.
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1: And then we moved to Oregon when I was 12. And Miss Flo was this very lovely lady that my mother knew. And she brought over a strawberry pretzel salad. And I fell in love instantly. I just could not believe it. It was cream cheese, strawberries, strawberry jelly, pretzels. And I was fascinated. So clearly it was a core memory for me. And I knew I had to make strawberry pretzel salad into an ice cream flavor. But it was just so delicious.
2: Okay, let's talk about disastrous flavors. Like, you made 300. What are some of the ones that just didn't survive? It just didn't work?
1: Barbecue flavor definitely did it. I actually didn't let anyone taste it. I just threw it away. It was no. But mostly they've done pretty well. And I have a list in my head of flavors that I have yet to make, but they're in my forever get done list at some point in time. So I have a running tab in my brain.
2: So give me the most adventurous two or three flavors you haven't yet tackled.
1: So this is going to sound wild. I have not tackled the Crystal Store flavor.
2: What does that mean?
1: You know, when you go into a store that has crystals and Palo Santo.
2: So you mean it's a patchouli flavored ice cream?
1: A metaphysical store ice cream. Yeah, I really know that I can do this, but it's going to take some time.
2: So if I was working in an ice cream store with 30 flavors, what would I learn about people by what flavor they choose? Like, can you see someone walking in the store and know exactly what they're going to order? Are you always surprised? Are certain people order a certain kind of ice cream?
1: People aren't. It's funny. You'll start to realize how people see the menu and if they're shocked. Usually if someone's shocked, they will vocalize that they're shocked. And the curious ones will always go back to what they know. So whatever you grew up with, I have learned this, is the flavor you tend to be tied to. So some will taste all 12 flavors or 30 and then say, I just want a scoop of vanilla.
2: When you say shocked, when they look at the menu, what is it that happens? Do they say something out loud or what?
1: Oh, yeah. Most people, they think aloud. So they'll read it and go, oh, because it's so personal and it's subjective, right? I found that too with perfume, with fragrance. It is very, very, very personal. And ice cream is personal.
2: That's very interesting because now you say that. I agree. I mean, ice cream is one of the most personal foods in the world, right?
1: Oh, yeah.
2: And why do you think that is? I think it's true. Yeah.
1: I think it is that nostalgia. I think it is tied to your core, to your memory. Mm. And if it's tied to a memory that's very specific to you, then you don't want anything to change that. And so that is safe. That is a safe thing. And there's nothing wrong with that. That's what's beautiful. And that's why I love asking people about their first ice cream memory and what flavor they love.
2: Okay, so we'll turn the question back on you. What is the most memorable ice cream you've ever tasted? Not necessarily the best one, but which one was the most memorable?
1: You know, I'm the eldest of 5 children, so going out to get ice cream was not wasn't a thing that you did very often. But I just love chocolate malted crunch so much. And it came from Thrifty Ice Cream, which I believe they were in CVS or...
2: I think it was in Rite Aid, right?
1: No, it was Rite Aid. You're right. It was Rite Aid. And it was that funny little scoop that's kind of square but round. And I love a cake cone so deeply. And every time I have a cake cone, it just reminds me of that time in my life with my siblings and going to Rite Aid. And it's not... I go back and have it. It's not the best tasting ice cream in the world, but... it is just so good. And so I had to make a variation of that because that was such a deeply rooted food memory for me. So I had to recreate it for myself again. But I love it. Chocolate malted crunch all the way.
2: Logalani, thank you so much. It's just absolutely fascinating. Thank you.
1: Thank you.
2: That was Logalani Alabanzo.

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4: I'm Christopher Kimball, and you're listening to Milk Street Radio. Right now, we're heading inside a former convent to find some of Sicily's very best pastries. Producer Will Coley brings us the story.
5: I'm going to take you to a place of sweet secrets in Palermo, Sicily. On a recent visit, I ran into other Americans there.
6: I just had the cannoli today. I mean, it was the size of my head. I mean, you...
5: You didn't try the Triumph?
6: No.
7: No.
6: I didn't.
5: Did you try anything else, like the virgin breast?
7: I did. Rich, what'd you think of the virgin breast?
8: Well, considering that's the only virgin breast I've ever had, not what I expected.
5: We're in a courtyard discussing the desserts from the Secrets of the Cloister, a unique pastry shop in a former convent. The Chiesa Monastero di Santa Caterina d'Alessandria was home for cloistered nuns for over 500 years. When you climb the stairs of the neighboring church and enter, the interior is impressive. My partner, Loris, and I stepped inside.
9: I have never been here, but it's very beautiful. It's very rich. It's a lot of stucco and a lot of statues and tombs. But it looks really, really breathtaking.
5: Yeah, it looks like a lot of icing, doesn't it?
9: It does. It looks like a dessert.
5: Desserts were very much on our minds during this visit, and after we brushed the last cannoli crumbs off our fingers, we headed into the convent for a self-guided tour to get a glimpse of the lives of the nuns who used to live here. At one time, there were hundreds of convents across Sicily where nuns were meant to devote themselves completely to God. Now, less than 20 remain. This one closed in 2014.

0: Right now, you might be imagining nuns who lived out their vows of poverty like Mother Teresa. But the nuns who lived here came from aristocratic families, unmarried daughters who had no other role in Sicilian society.
1: Oserei dire esservi pochissime famiglie. There were few families who had not one or more members of the weaker sex in deposit there, like an object of entailment in those receptacles of domestic superfluity.
0: That's from the book The Mysteries of the Neapolitan Cloister by Enrichetta Caracciolo, written in 1864. Both a memoir and expose, Caracciolo's popular book chronicled her experience being sent against her will to a Benedictine convent.
1: E nel recinto di quel ricondito mio edificio, ove traeva solitaria vita, I should have been calmer still, within the compass of that deeply embosomed abode, where I passed such solitary existence, with my few books and meditations, if the visits of relatives had not every time brought back the memory of my lost liberty.
0: The nuns didn't spend every hour of the day in prayer and meditation. They also made pastries.
2: Ogni monaca è padrona del forno.
1: Each nun has a right to the use of the oven for an entire day to make her pastry. In the distribution of this pastry, the relatives always get the inferior share. The priests and confessors pocket the choicest and largest portion of the sweets.
0: Palermo's richest families bought the pastries, particularly since they were blessed by holy hands, and maybe even those of family members.
3: It was a form of a monetary exchange with the outside world.
0: This is Mary Taylor Simetti, an American writer who has lived in Sicily for over 60 years. She's written several books about Sicilian culture and food, including convent pastries.
3: A family would come and visit them in order to get a tray of pastries. There was a certain amount of competition.
0: Each convent developed an expertise and jealously protected the recipes. Back in 1790, Abbot Giovanni Melli visited many of Palermo's convents and wrote a lengthy poem that mentions this particular convent.
4: Azzoccata, nobile e pulita di Santa Caterina, the noble and pure azzoccata of Saint Caterina, highly esteemed, it is a magnet for the glutton. It is the most gratifying thing in this world, and so refined and so tasty.
0: Zucchata is a green jam made from candied squash, and it was a central ingredient in many of St. Caterina's desserts, like the famous cassata. There were also almond cookies and marzipan shaped like fruit. The nuns shared or sold them to the outside world, but they didn't do this directly. The nuns delivered the pastries through an enclosed, lazy Susan-like door, kind of like the plexiglass ones you'd see at a drive-up bank teller or liquor store. The wheel allowed the nuns to maintain their vows of silence and separation from the secular world.
3: She doesn't hand you the pastry.
0: Simetti told me about the first time she tried one of Palermo's convent pastries back in 1982.
3: It was the backside of a big building and an unassuming-looking little door. And we went in and we were in a little room and there was somebody behind a grill. You put your money on the wheel and they turn it around and out come the pastries. And they were very good and I was curious and then I began reading about them.
0: Simetti wanted to learn more about pastries made by convents.
3: Certainly towards the end of the 19th century, it was a source of income. After Garibaldi invaded, took Sicily away from the Bourbons and united it to the rest of the Italy, all the ecclesiastical lands were confiscated.
0: In his campaign to create an Italian republic, Giuseppe Garibaldi opposed the power of the clergy and confiscated church property, including many convents. As a result, Enrichetta Caracciolo regained her freedom after 20 years. She wrote that her drama reached its last act on the day of Italy's regeneration, brilliant like the rising sun.
1: Da quell'istante, from that moment, I considered as broken the last link which bound me to the monastic state.
0: But for the nuns who stayed behind, income from pastry making wasn't enough to sustain convents in this new Italy. Fewer women were becoming nuns, and more pastry shops were opening around Palermo. In 2014, the last nuns living at St. Caterina left to join another convent up north.
5: Allora, io sono Maria Carmela Ligotti, sono il presidente della cooperativa.
0: This is where Carmela Ligotti comes in. She is one of the people responsible for launching the Secrets of the Cloister in 2017 to preserve the nuns' pastry-making traditions. She's very composed, wearing all black and stylish glasses. Imagine Miranda Priestly, but with red hair. She shows us the array of desserts they make. My partner Laura's translated.
5: Allora, questo è il diplomatico.
6: This is the diplomatic.
5: Questo è il gelo di melone.
6: This is the gelo di melone.
5: La cassata.
0: There are a variety of desserts behind the glass, but many Palermo residents and tourists line up for the oversized cannoli. The wheel is gone, and now customers stand in line and take a number to enter.
7: When they call your number, you can order. So first you order, and then you pay.
0: Then they take their sweet treats out into the courtyard, the one where we started this tour. There's a bubbling fountain topped with a statue of a saint. Surrounding it are groups of people sitting on benches, chatting in various languages between bites. The nuns seem to enjoy coming up with provocative names for their desserts. This one is called the Triumph of Gluttony. Signora Ligotti explains and Loris translates.
6: This is a very complex dessert. It's a Baroque dessert and has been modified based on who made it. You know, some desserts get, you know, change with time.
5: Praticamente è composto dal pan di Spagna.
6: There's a sponge cake.
5: Bianco mangiare, che sarebbe la crema di latte.
6: Milk cream.
0: The Triumph of Gluttony looks like a little green hill with pistachio pebbles surrounding the base.
4: Wow.
0: When we taste it, words fail me.
4: It's very jammy. It's got apricot jam in it.
0: And then, of course, there's the virgin breasts. Or more precisely translated, virgin boobs. You can see why they're called this. They're round, like the size of a donut, filled with zucchata, glazed with white icing, and a red cherry on top like a... Well, you get the picture. The dessert originally comes from Catania on Sicily's east coast, where St. Agatha is the patron saint. The story goes that St. Agatha was tortured for her Christian faith, and her breasts were cut off. Signora Ligotti explains more about them.
5: Io dico sempre che ogni regione, ogni provincia, addirittura, ha le sue mine.
6: She says every region and every place has its own boobs, has its own mine.
0: I should also mention here the clam-shaped cookies that look like green Oreos called Chancellor's Buttocks, but we somehow miss trying them. The pastry shop is open 7 days a week, and since opening in 2017, it's become very popular and financially successful. There are history and recipe books for purchase, but few customers seem to be thinking about attempting to make such works of art. The pastry shop is also sort of a workforce development project where Sicilians learn how to make these delicacies before the recipes are lost to time. When I ask Signora Ligotti if the desserts are still blessed by holy hands, she says,
5: "Sì."
6: Yes.
5: Li benediciamo.
6: Yes, they
5: con
6: do.
5: Con il lavoro.
6: With hard work.
5: Con il lavoro. E l'amore che mettiamo in quello che facciamo.
6: And the love that they put in everything they do.
0: More than 150 years ago, Enrichetta Caracciolo wrote an exposé of cloistered life and how it minimized women. But today, Carmela Ligotti and her team are honoring these women by exposing and sharing their secret recipes, celebrating their talents as pastry makers, and keeping these traditions alive. When you make your own pilgrimage to the bakery, it's something to consider with every heavenly bite. I know next time I'll come back for the Chancellor's Buttocks.
8: That was Will Coley reporting on the secrets of the Cloister Pastry Shop in Palermo, Sicily. Special thanks to our voice actors, Chiara De Coroli and Andrea Galata. 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You can also find us on Facebook at Christopher Kimball's Milk Street, on Instagram at 177 Milk Street. 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
14: One nation under God. It signifies a country unified in its belief in a higher power. But what happens when that belief becomes divisive and exclusionary? From WAMU and NPR in Washington, this is 1A. Budu. Today on 1A, in honor of the nation's 250th, the president rededicated the country to God in a day-long prayer ceremony on the National Mall last month. The Christian-focused religious event follows a pattern by the Trump administration promoting Christianity and Christian nationalism. But what happened to our foundations as a country of religious freedom? Today, we're visiting a special edition of 1A, where we asked in front of a live audience, is the president rewriting the story of the nation's founding when it comes to religion? What does it mean for Americans of non-Christian faiths? That's coming up after this news.
15: Live from NPR News in Washington, I'm Libby Casey. Israel and the Iran-backed Hezbollah militant group agreed to halt heavy fighting in southern Lebanon that had threatened to unravel an interim agreement between the U.S. and Iran to extend a ceasefire. Just before that, an Israeli airstrike killed two paramedics in southern Lebanon. NPR's Jawad Rizkullah has more.
16: Jamil Bitar, a paramedic, said he arrived at the site of an earlier strike in Habush on Friday morning, after an earlier team had rescued three survivors. A second strike then hit the area, killing his two colleagues. Rescue operations were halted due to continuing airstrikes, and the bodies of the two paramedics were later recovered. Bitar also said a family of six, including three children and an infant, remained trapped under the rubble. The UN says Israeli airstrikes since March 2 have killed at least 130 first responders. Israel had no immediate comment on the deaths. Jawad Rizkullah, NPR News, Beirut.
15: President Trump says the preliminary agreement between the U.S. and Iran is holding, even though Vice President Vance's expected trip to Switzerland to engage in talks today was postponed.
17: And now we have an agreement that was signed last night, and it's 60 days. They have to make a deal, otherwise we will do things that won't make them happy, but I don't think it's going to get to that. I think it's going to be very good.
15: President Trump also praised Israeli Prime Minister Benjamin Netanyahu after earlier this week criticizing him and Israel for its attacks in Lebanon. Yesterday, Vice President Vance warned Israeli politicians not to take American support for granted. An association representing thousands of reproductive health centers is suing the Trump administration. Its members say the White House is trying to change a program designed to provide access to birth control. NPR's Selena Simmons Duffin reports.
18: The program is called Title 10. It was signed into law by President Nixon, and for 5 decades, it has helped fund free birth control for millions of patients. This spring, the Trump administration issued an unusual call for Title 10 funding.
19: The word contraception is mentioned exactly once in the 60-plus page document.
18: That's Claire Coleman, president of the National Family Planning and Reproductive Health Association. She says applicants face new political alignment rules.
19: You're required to both follow the Title 10 regulation and you're required to follow the president's executive orders on anti-DEI and anti-gender ideology. We think it's impossible.
18: Coleman's group sued, asking a federal judge to block those requirements. Selena Simmons Duffin, NPR News.
15: Juneteenth celebrations have taken place throughout the country today, parades, concerts, and community gatherings to mark the day more than 2 years after the Emancipation Proclamation, when enslaved people in Galveston, Texas, learned that they were free. This is NPR News, live in Washington. Scientists say they found the oldest known traces of the plague in prehistoric teeth. NPR's Nate Rott reports.
20: An international team of researchers were doing a genetic analysis of ancient human teeth found in southern Siberia when they found a surprise. DNA belonging to the bacteria that causes the plague. The 5,500-year-old bacteria was different from later versions that caused the Black Death in Europe millennia later, but the study's lead author, Rory MacLeod, an anthropologist at the University of Oxford, says its existence in hunter-gatherers changes a long-held theory.
21: The theory was that we shouldn't see major devastating outbreaks of a disease that affect entire communities until the Neolithic, until we have this farming revolution.
20: When people started living in closer quarters. This new finding, he says, shows dangerous pathogens can affect people in all social structures. Nate Rott, NPR News.
15: British Prime Minister Keir Starmer says he will fight to stay in office. He's expecting a challenge from inside his own party from Andy Burnham, the mayor of Greater Manchester, who won a seat in Parliament in a special election yesterday. Starmer said today that he will not walk away and will run if a leadership contest is triggered. An oak tree that was between 800 and 1,200 years old and linked to the legend of Robin Hood is believed to have died. The major oak in Sherwood Forest did not sprout leaves this spring. Tourism, climate change, and damage from past attempts to save it likely contributed to its demise. The tree will remain a national monument, a natural monument, rather, and will continue to support the forest ecosystem. It's NPR.
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14: Boodoo, this is 1A. And today, while we celebrate Juneteenth, we're doing something a little different from our Friday news roundup. As we look forward to our nation's 250th birthday, we're revisiting a conversation we had last month about the gathering that thousands of conservatives attended on the National Mall. It was a day-long prayer gathering billed as a rededication of the U.S. as one nation under God, organized as a private-public partnership backed by the White House.
30: Woven into the fabric of America is a deep and persistent belief that we cannot persevere on our own, that we need God.
31: This is God's country, and you can't celebrate God's country without celebrating God. There's no better way to kick off the birthday than this. So, God bless America.
32: That is so important, this divine reset. I came in from Texas just to be a part of this.
33: Whatever walk in life or whatever denomination that you are in, it's good to be an American.
34: So we know
0: We know what God can do, but here's what we are to do. Sanctify yourselves.
14: But notably absent, non-Christian voices of faith. Apart from one Jewish rabbi, all the speakers were Christian, and most were evangelical. Some were Trump cabinet members and lawmakers. And it had us asking, what does one nation under God mean today? How should we understand the separation of church and state and freedom of religion and what the founders intended? Does the America of 2026 represent what our founding fathers wanted it to be? Well, we got to ask those questions and more in front of a live in-person audience last month at the Katzen Art Center at American University in partnership with Religion News Service. Let's listen. Thanks to all of you for being here. To start off, let's break down the events of the weekend with Jack Jenkins, national reporter for Religion News Service based in Washington. He covers the intersection of religion and politics and is also the author of American Prophets, The Religious Roots of Progressive Politics and the Ongoing Fight for the Soul of the Country. Jack, thanks for being here.
1: Thanks so much for having me.
14: As always, we want the audience, we would love to hear from you about whether you think the president is rewriting the story of our nation's founding. You can email us at 1a@wamu.org. Jack, Sunday's program included Defense Secretary Pete Hegseth, Vice President J.D. Vance, Secretary of State Marco Rubio, House Speaker Mike Johnson. I was there for much of the day, as were you. And I will say, when I heard many of the Christian pastors, with a few notable exceptions, taking pains to say that they supported diversity in other religions, the politicians that were there, including Senator Tim Scott and Speaker of the House Mike Johnson, who gave a prayer, had much more pro-Christian and overtly Christian messaging. From your perspective, what was the overarching message of the day?
1: Yeah, I think it was very clearly, the comments that you had earlier, those clips, I do think are emblematic of both what was conveyed from the stage and what was received by those in the crowd. It was this linking of religion in general to the American founding and the American story, Christianity in particular, and conservative Christianity even more in particular to that American story. That's why we heard several, like you mentioned, the politicians. Pete Hegseth actually recounted a story of George Washington kneeling and praying at Valley Forge. That story has actually been dismissed.
14: Not factually accurate.
1: Right. It's been dismissed by historians for a long time, but he was linking it as, oh, like, just like George Washington, we should pray like this today. We heard similar comments made by Marco Rubio, the Secretary of State, and as you mentioned, Mike Johnson, just kind of linking American history to Christians in particular and faith in general as this sort of melding of American identity and a religious identity. And I should note that most of these comments were delivered from a stage that had a giant projected Christian cross in the center of it.
14: So there were thousands of people in attendance. I will say for a very hot day, it was in the 90s and people were there out on the mall all day. What did you hear from the people you talked to?
1: Yeah. So the people who I spoke with had come from all over. Folks had flown in and driven in from, far flung states to be a part of this. I spoke to three women outside who were waiting in line, who all had One Nation Under God shirts on. And when I asked them why they were here, they mentioned that they thought that rededicating America to God was in fact long overdue. They saw this as an important step. But I'll note, it was really interesting that they followed that by saying, I'm here to support my president, referring to President Donald Trump. And that came through a lot, that there was a lot of MAGA hats and things like that that were also sprinkled through the crowd. And that was happening alongside folks who had very emotional religious responses to this, who said that they believe that this version of history resonates with them both as an American, but also as a Christian, that they what they hear preached in their own pulpits about American history links to their own personal understanding of faith. And so you saw people as they were walking into the crowd with hands raised in prayer. We saw people kneel together to pray together. And while they were wearing clothes, they were emblazoned with red, white, and blue. So it was really kind of a synthesis of that that I was hearing from any number of people in the crowd.
14: We're also hearing from you. Gemma emails, the issue is not whether America should be a Christian nation, but whether the president appears to be leveraging the support of the Christian church without meaningfully engaging with it. At times, it seems he is so confident in that support, he does not feel the need to show up or participate or even to convincingly demonstrate his faith. I should note, the president was not there on Sunday after touting this event. Organizers played a video of the president reading a passage from the Bible that he had recorded for another event a few weeks ago.
2: We will get to more of the president in a moment, but who else was notable for not being there?
1: Yeah, I mean, the speakers who were on the stage were overwhelmingly evangelical Christians, both faith leaders and pastors who were evangelicals, as well as, and a lot of those evangelicals, I should note, were often advisors or supporters of President Trump. And that many of the government leaders were also evangelical Christians. There was some Catholic representation. We had one cardinal and one bishop who were on stage, as well as some entertainers and political figures who were Catholic, but you didn't see any mainline Protestant figures who were up there, which is interesting given that, you know, this is supposed to commemorate the 250th anniversary of the Declaration of Independence, and disproportionately represented in the signers of the Declaration of Independence were actually what we would call now mainline Protestant denominations. There were Black Protestant speakers, but leaders from traditionally and historically Black Protestant denominations were notably absent. In fact, the Progressive National Baptist Convention, which once claimed Reverend Martin Luther King as its one of its members, actually issued a statement the day before suggesting that the event was emblematic of white Christian nationalism. So you didn't see those numbers. You also didn't see much representation, if at all, from members of the Church of Jesus Christ of Latter-day Saints, which is actually one of the most reliably Republican religious groups in the country. And of course, there was one Jewish rabbi, but you didn't see anything of any representation from Muslim Americans, indigenous spiritual practitioners, Hindus, what have you. It's very much overwhelmingly, not only Christian, but evangelical Christian in particular.
2: So this was part of Freedom 250, which is not to be confused with America 250, and which is the bipartisan and congressionally mandated that sponsored actually another event on Saturday called the Good Neighbors America event, which did have many faith groups and did not get as much attention as the president's service on the Mall on Sunday. What should we know about that and other things that happened over the past weekend, other ways we saw faith groups coming out?
1: Well, what I think is really interesting about this as a religion reporter is like what gets counted as a religion story, right? Like, as you noted, there were definitely faith leaders there. There was also a significant protest in March that was faith-led in Selma, in Alabama, pushing back against the gutting of a provision of the Voting Rights Act that happened recently. And that was, the civil rights movement. Even people said at this Freedom to Rededicate 250 event mentioned this religious elements of the civil rights movement, how crucial faith was to that effort. But there wasn't any mention, for instance, of the fact that the Voting Rights Act had just had a significant provision gutted, and the Voting Rights Act is, of course, one of the seminal achievements of the civil rights movement. So it's interesting that this event is covered as a religious gathering, and that this is where religion is happening in America, as it were, whereas the gathering you mentioned, as well as these protests, don't tend to get the same level of attention as religion stories. Now, that's not true at a religion news service, of course, but I think it is equally as notable to me that the religious actors are operating in those spaces as well.
2: We just have about a minute before we go to a break, but I wanted to quickly ask you put a quote to you about the U.S., saying that the U.S. is, quote, more religious than secular Americans claim and less religious than Christian nationalists would have us believe. That's from Matthew Avery Sutton, a professor of history at Washington State University, who spoke to RNS's Bob Smetana about this. I wonder if the data backs that up.
1: Yeah, we do. We have seen that for quite some time. More than 60% of the country is Christian in general, then significant other percentages are religious. But we do have a substantial population of religiously unaffiliated. I've often joked with Democrats in particular that when they run for office, they often have to politic to the most and least religious Americans at the same time. And while Republicans have a significantly higher percentage of religious Americans in their clientele, people who self-identify as Republican, they actually have a significant sliver of non-religious Americans as well. The reality is that it's significantly more complicated than any of these tidy narratives would want us to believe.
2: So we are going to get past some of those tidy narratives and go into some of the nuances of that. We do have to take a quick break. We're going to be back with more to come with Jack Jenkins, National Reporter for Religion News Service. We're also hearing from you. Nicholas emailed us, "We have freedom of religion in the U.S. Our country was founded where everyone can worship however they feel." And Tim says, "I'm a devout Christian and a full-time youth pastor. I found the National Prayer Service event to be an absolute disgrace. I'm a firm believer in the separation of church and state, and the event this past Sunday was just idolatry on full display. Keep the questions and comments in coming. You can email us 1a@wamu.org. Coming up, legal and government scholars from several faith traditions are joining us. I'm Nyla Boodoo. This is 1A.

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6: I'm Nyla Boodoo. This is 1A. Don't worry, the Friday News Roundup isn't going anywhere, but we're taking a pause today on the Juneteenth holiday to revisit the long-running debate over the founders' intentions for religion in the United States. It's once again been thrust into the spotlight as we approach the 250th anniversary of the Declaration of Independence. Last month, on the National Mall in Washington, D.C., the White House organized a national jubilee of prayer, praise, and thanksgiving in a ceremony that overwhelmingly featured conservative Christian religious leaders and members of the Trump administration. Here are J.D. Vance, Marco Rubio, and Speaker of the House, Mike Johnson.
7: The morality and religion that formed the American consciousness were decidedly Christian, founded upon the principles and the divinity of Jesus Christ.
8: America is still a young nation measured against the record of history. And from the beginning, we have carried the belief that our country represents something new in the world. But the soul of our nation has always been rooted in an ancient faith.
9: We hereby rededicate the United States of America as one nation under God.
6: But what does that mean for Americans of non-Christian faiths? And is the president promoting Christian nationalism rather than religious freedom? We talked about that last month in front of a live audience from the Katzen Auditorium at American University for a special show in partnership with Religion News Service. Let's get back into it. Here with me now, Asma Uddin is scholar of religious liberty and Muslim identity in America. She's an assistant professor of law at Michigan State University and also the author of When Islam is Not a Religion. Asma, thank you for being here with us.
10: Thank you for having me.
6: Mark David Hall is a professor at Regent University's Robertson School of Government. He's also the author of Did America Have a Christian Founding? Separating Modern Myth from Historical Truth. Mark, welcome.
11: Thank you.
6: And Jeffrey Rosen, CEO Emeritus of the National Constitution Center, a professor of law at George Washington Law School, and a contributing editor of The Atlantic. Jeff, welcome back to 1A.
12: Great to be here.
6: So there's no specific reference to any religion in the Constitution beyond the date, quote, in the year of our Lord, 1787. It does forbid religious tests for office holders, and the First Amendment of the Bill of Rights guarantees religious freedom and forbids establishment of any religion. We're going to get into all of that, but I'd love to just first hear your reaction to what we heard from the Vice President, the Secretary of State, and the Speaker of the House, given especially the lens all three of you have as scholars of American history and the Constitution. Asma, can I start with you?
10: Yeah, I mean, you noted that I wrote a book called When Islam is Not a Religion, and it was rooted in, one, my work on religious liberty, including at the Supreme Court, and, you know, absolutely an advocate for broad religious liberty, but at the same time noticing that there was this pattern where religious liberty was being, at least outside the courts, being advocated for one religion, or certainly thinking about certain faiths that were going to be excluded. And sort of came to me most prominently, most clearly when I was working on a case that essentially talked about Islam, where the argument in court was that Islam is not a religion. And so land use protections do not extend to Islam. And once I kind of noted that in its explicit form, I noticed the many ways that it was coming up in sort of less explicit ways. And I think when I hear this clip, that's exactly what I'm thinking about. Like, in the one hand, you have these like very sort of obvious attempts to carve out who gets the protections and who doesn't. But then you also have this language that is more structural, right? When he's talking about like morality, it is in this country is largely rooted in one religion. It's rooted in Christianity. I mean, the quote by J.D. Vance, he said exactly that, like singling one out. It basically says, are rededicating this country to this particular vision. And those are the people who belong, and everyone else is just a guest. And I think the incident in San Diego yesterday and many other incidents tell us that not a very welcome guest.
11: We did just get this email from Susan who said the prayer event happened on Sunday. On Monday, a shooting occurred at the San Diego Muslim Center, killing 3. Why are we not surprised? Susan, thanks for sharing that. Mark, your thoughts on what you heard from that clip we just played.
12: Sure. I think if we want to understand the American founding, we have to understand the context. In the late 18th century, about 98% of Americans of European descent are Protestant, 2% are Roman Catholic, and you have about 2,000 Jews in 4 or 5 American cities. And for them, they're just assuming a Christian environment. Jim Hudson of the Library of Congress used to speak of the founder's syllogism, that if we want a Republican form of government, we must have a moral people. If we want to have a moral people, we must have a religious people. In their imagination, religion equaled Christianity. But I think it's broader than that. And we're obviously a far different country today. And it's very reasonable to ask, is it not possible that other religions, other faith traditions, can generate the sort of morality necessary for Republican form of government? I think that it certainly is. The founders clearly wanted a robust understanding of religious liberty that protects all Americans. So we have Article 6, Prohibition on Religious Test. You have George Washington's wonderful letter to the Hebrew congregation in Newport, Rhode Island, where he makes it crystal clear that Jews in America have a right to the free exercise of religion. It's not a grant to the civil state, it's a right.
11: Jeff, your thoughts on what you heard, and then I want to just ask you the big question, right, and have everyone else respond as well. Were we founded as a Christian nation?
13: No, we were not founded as a Christian nation, because the core value of the Establishment Clause is that it's not permissible to favor Christianity over any other religion. Now, the founders disagreed about exactly how to treat the question of religious liberty. And Madison, whose views were reflected in the First Amendment, insisted that the government should be non-cognizant of religion. And he developed this view during the central battle of his early career against religious establishments in Virginia. Patrick Henry wants a tax for all citizens to have to support the Christian church. Madison says the tax violates our natural rights of conscience, which are unalienable. There's a shift during the Enlightenment from the old view that we got our ideas of truth from the Pope or the King or centralized authority to the new view that citizens have to make up their own minds. And in order to do that, they need a variety of views about religion and politics to create a plausible marketplace of ideas. And Madison says, the opinions of men, being dependent on evidence contemplated by their own minds, cannot be controlled by other men. In other words, I can't give you or anyone the power to control my thoughts, because my thoughts are the product of reason and persuasion, not force or violence. So that is why religious freedom of conscience is unalienable. In the debate over the Bill of Rights, Madison fought about whether that broad view of religious freedom, which led him not to issue Thanksgiving proclamations, should, how broad it should be. And people like Roger Sherman, the Puritan theocrat, who Mark David Hall has written the definitive biography of, and I really recommend to you, Sherman likes test oaths in Connecticut. He likes the idea of established Congregationalist church, and he doesn't want Gouverneur Morris to serve as ambassador because he's a heretic. But Madison wins that debate. It's language from Virginia, from George Mason and Madison. So the central idea This is the most important of the unalienable rights protected by the Declaration of Independence, that you can't tell anyone else how to think, and even if you want to, it won't work because we're products of reason, means that no one religion can prevail over another.
11: Mark, I want to ask you about this. Your scholarship has challenged the idea that, you know, you say that like in the mid-20th century, there was a consensus that most of our nation's founders were deist and created a godless constitution because they wanted to strictly separate church and state. Your scholarship has challenged that in a way, and I think there's a nuance that you like to talk about, whether we were founded as a Christian nation or founded by Christian people. Why do you think that's important, especially given, why do you think the idea that we are a Christian nation in that sense is so important? And why do you think that nuance needs to be talked about?
12: I really do not like the language that America was founded as a Christian nation, because it sounds as if America was founded for Christians, and maybe we'll put up with non-Christians, but maybe we won't. The founders were crystal clear, and I've already mentioned evidence, Article 6, letter to the Hebrew congregation. What I argue in Did America Have a Christian Founding is the founders were influenced profoundly by Christian ideas in addition to other ideas, classical Republican ideas, Enlightenment ideas, and they created a nation that was to be open for all Americans. In their imagination, I don't think they could imagine America would become as diverse as it did today, as it is today. And if they were to come back, I think they would be shocked, and many would be pleasantly surprised. I think they consciously built a nation that would be open to all, people of all faiths and no faith at all.
11: Asma, Mark, I would love for you to respond to this question that we got from our Zoom room. Connect the dots for us. Why would this administration want to emphasize the connection between Christianity and democracy? What story are they trying to tell?
10: I can't sort of comment on the specific connection that they're thinking about, but certainly it's that, I think it was exactly what I had noted before, that they're, in order for us to flourish, our idea of like who belongs is limited to a particular sort of conception of Christianity. I mean, even within Christianity, we're talking about, you know, Christianity versus Islam, but the people mostly on the mall were conservative Christians. Most of them were evangelical. And so it's saying, and to the extent that that maps onto partisan divides, it's also noting that there are progressive Christians and a number of different minority interpretations of Christianity that are not included in this idea of like what America is and what the image or idea of what we want it to be moving forward is.
11: Yeah, Mark, can you connect the dots? And I know that many people think the idea that we're a Christian nation is a central tenet of Christian nationalism. So I want to acknowledge that as well and ask your thoughts on that.
12: Yeah, so there's a lot I could say about that. I have a book on Christian nationalism. I think most of the critics of Christian nationalism vastly overstate the threat. But I think the promoters of Christian nationalism, the Stephen Wolfs, Doug Wilson, are profoundly in error. So I, as a Christian, has critiqued them on biblical and theological grounds, in addition to constitutional and prudential grounds. I have no idea what exactly the Trump administration was thinking, or the officials from the Trump administration was thinking in putting this together. I do think, to the extent to which the founders could have come back and participated in the events of Sunday, probably would have been surprised that there were two Catholics and a Jew speaking. Again, of Americans who are involved in political activities, going to state legislatures, drafting constitutions, ratifying constitutions, they're basically all Protestant, a couple of Catholics in Maryland, all Protestants, and they would have been shocked to see a bishop and a cardinal featured, as well as a Jewish rabbi. Many would have been happy to see that, but that would have been a surprise to them.
11: That's Mark David Hall. We're also talking to Asma Uddin and Jeffrey Rosen. I'm Nyla Boodoo. You're listening to 1A. Asma, we mentioned that there were no Muslim leaders at the day of prayer on Sunday. I want to just ask you a little bit more about the movement, as you've said, to say that Islam is not a religion. Can you give us some specific examples of how you're seeing these legal challenges throughout the U.S.?
10: Yeah, when it first came to my attention, again, it was a case out of Murfreesboro, Tennessee, involving the Islamic Center of Murfreesboro, where the community there sought to build a full-on Islamic center, a mosque and other sort of adjacent facilities. And they were granted a permit, and the permit was challenged in court. And the argument there was that this law called the Religious Land Use Institutionalized Persons Act and generally religious land use protections does not extend to the Islamic Center of Murfreesboro because Islam is not a religion. And those precise words were part of the argument, and the U.S. Department of Justice at the time had to file a brief in that case, and the brief was entirely dedicated to making clear that in the United States, Islam is considered a religion. And so it seemed at the time to be a fringe case, but it sort of strike my, it sort of caught my attention because the DOJ did make a point to get involved in this tiny little case out of Murfreesboro, Tennessee. And then once I started thinking about it, I realized that it was manifesting in so many different ways. And so the precise claim can sound absurd, but when it gets broadened into something such that a major civic organization in the Muslim community is labeled a foreign terrorist organization, when it's, for example, coming up again right now in 2026 in Texas and in Oklahoma and Tennessee, but I think we've heard a lot in what's happening in Texas with this housing development that has a mosque and an Islamic school being labeled by Governor Abbott as a quote-unquote Sharia city. And so it's something that I've been tracing since 2010 and unfortunately is coming back.
11: Mark, what role do you think Christians should be playing in situations like this?
12: Well, I think Christians should be advocating in the public square for the flourishing of the city, for the good of all. And so you think of something like the American Civil Rights Movement, where Christian leaders, reverends, but secular or laity as well, out there advocating in the public streets and Congress and state legislatures for justice is absolutely a duty of Christians. And I think Christians should be advocating for the rights of Muslims and Hindus and Sikhs and others. This is a country built for all Americans, not just Americans of one religion.
11: So there's a test, it's called the Lemon Test. Jeff, I want to have you help us understand of this three-part framework that was established by the Supreme Court in Lemon versus Kurtzman. This was a Supreme Court case from 1971 to establish the First Amendment's Establishment Clause. But before we get to the Lemon Test, what is the Establishment Clause? We've heard it referenced a couple times here.
13: Well, the Establishment Clause says that Congress shall make no law regarding an establishment of religion. And the central purpose of the clause was to prevent Congress from setting up a national church and also to prevent it from disestablishing established churches like Anglicanism in Virginia and Congregationalism in Connecticut. And for this reason, and we get to use a great SAT word here, the Establishment Clause was an anti-disestablishmentarianism provision. There's a big debate on the Supreme Court now about what the scope of the Establishment Clause is.
11: That's what I was going to ask you. Right?
13: Yes.
11: How are we seeing this now? Would you say that the test has been largely abandoned by the Supreme Court?
13: Yes, no question about it. Justice Scalia a few years ago talked about it like a ghoul in a horror movie who keeps rising up at the last minute to reassert itself. But recent cases have essentially repudiated it. I have my cheat sheet here. And the Lemon Test originally said that government action has to, one, have a secular purpose, two, neither advance nor inhibit religion as its primary effect, and three, avoid excessive entanglement between church and state. The Roberts Court has largely abandoned this. They see it as unworkable. And the central shift from strict separationism to accommodationism was a case called Kennedy versus Bremerton School District, which involved a coach who was allowed to pray. That was considered a voluntary act, not sponsored by the state. And in that sense, the court embraced a new focus on history and tradition rather than questions about whether there's a secular purpose. History and tradition is the centerpiece of originalism. We're seeing in cases ranging from the Second Amendment to abortion, the court asking whether there's a history and tradition supporting the question. The court said that there is a tradition of voluntary prayers. It's also invoked history and tradition to support speeches before town meetings. And the new focus of the court is on coercion and history and tradition rather than on these mushier factors. And that's why the Lemon Test is essentially gone.
11: We'll have more to come with Jeffrey Rosen, CEO Emerita of the National Constitution Center, professor of law at George Washington University Law School. I want to thank also Asma Uddin for joining us, an assistant professor of law at Michigan State University. Thank you, Asma. And Mark David Hall, an author and professor at Regent University's Robertson School of Government and director of the Center on Religion, Culture, and Democracy's Religious Liberty in the States. Mark, thank you. Coming up, how the phrase "one nation under God" has been viewed differently over the course of American history. I'm Nyla Boodoo. This is 1A.

0: Sammy had seen it before. People restored to good health by having demons cast from them. So when Sammy felt possessed by his own devil, Sammy knew exactly what to do. On the next Snap Judgment, we proudly present Deliverance. Snap Judgment, do not miss it.
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1: I'm Nyla Boodoo. This is 1A, and although the Friday News Roundup will be back next week, today we're revisiting a discussion we had earlier this year in front of a live audience, discussing faith and the state of our democracy in partnership with Religion News Service. For that, we were joined by Jeffrey Rosen, CEO Emeritus of the National Constitution Center and a professor of law at the George Washington University Law School, and Jack Jenkins, National Reporter for Religion News Service. Let's get back into it with this clip we listened to from the Rededicate 250 program. Again, that was a day-long prayer service backed by the White House that rededicated America as one nation under God. This is Minnesota Catholic Bishop Robert Barron speaking at the service and capturing a lot of the thoughts we've been talking about.
2: And I would say, as we reflect on our history, from the founding, through the trials of the Civil War, to the struggle for civil rights, we can see this consistent thread, the conviction that human dignity, equality, rights, freedom, and the rule of law are all grounded in God.
1: Jeff, your thoughts on that?
3: In a sense, it's descriptively correct. The founders were Christians to various degrees, and religion was at the centerpiece of movements ranging from abolitionism to prohibition. But it is just as important to emphasize that the founders believed that the government should not favor one religion or another. Jefferson, in his Virginia Bill of Religious Freedom, which he thought was one of his three most important accomplishments, he put three on his tombstone: that bill, writing the Declaration, and founding the University of Virginia. He didn't even mention the fact that he was president. Said that truth has nothing to fear from error as long as reason is free to combat it. So Jefferson sees no conflict between God and reason, and he insists that you need to hear a range of views about religion, even erroneous ones, so that people can make up their own mind. And Jefferson's views on religion are beautifully summarized in the greatest free speech opinion of all times, written by Louis Brandeis, one of my heroes, who'd been reading Jefferson over the summer of 1926. This is the Whitney versus California opinion. And as a party trick, I think I can do it from memory because I've done it a few times.
1: Oh, now you have to.
3: Go ahead. Here we go. This is Brandeis literally channeling Jefferson almost word for word. Those who won our revolution believed that the final end of the state was to make men free to develop their faculties, and that in its government, the deliberative forces should prevail over the arbitrary. They valued liberty both as an end and as a means. They believed liberty to be the secret of happiness and courage to be the secret of liberty. That's a quotation from Pericles' funeral oration. They believed that freedom to think as you will and speak as you think, that's from Tacitus, are means indispensable to the discovery and spread of political truth. That without free speech and assembly, discussion would be futile. That with it, discussion affords ordinarily adequate protection against the dissemination of noxious doctrine, that the greatest threat to freedom is an inert people, and that public discussion is a political duty. So you see in those gorgeous words all of Jefferson's reasons for protecting free speech. We need it so that we can discover the truth. Citizens have to protect government and criticize their officials. We need autonomy to express our own views, and freedom of conscience is an unalienable right. So for all those reasons, although it's true historically that so many reform movements have been linked to a conception of the divine, it's not just a Christian nation. Even in the Brandeis quote, we heard quotations from Tacitus and Pericles, the ancient Greek and Roman authorities, and the Whig authorities, and the Christians who believe that faith is compatible with reason. So it's complicated, as Mark David Hall says, and it's wrong for any single religion to claim that it has a monopoly on the truth.
1: Jack, you cover the intersection of religion and politics. What have we seen? I think a lot of people hear people say the Trump administration uses overtly Christian language. Can you give us an example of that? Secretary Hegseth also spoke on Sunday via video message. We've heard Secretary Hegseth use very overt Christian language, particularly as we're thinking about the most recent military war against Iran.
4: Yeah, I mean,

0: we've seen a lot of is different pieces of the administration leaning heavily on religious language in general and Christian language in particular. The two most prominent examples of that are probably the Department of Homeland Security. There's been a lot of religious imagery shared on their social media feeds. For instance, scripture being emblazoned on top of images of DHS agents conducting raids. And then we've also seen, of course, Pete Hegseth at the Defense Department. He is now hosting his own worship service. It is certainly not unprecedented for the Pentagon to host worship services. They have their own chaplaincy corps, but he is hosting what is called on the signs the Sec War, Secretary of War, which is the title he uses, worship service, and is calling in his own he calls in his own pastors, actually, because there's multiple pastors that he actually has, to preach and to speak at those events. And again, kind of centering a specific kind of religious imagery in Christianity. And I'll note that
1: I was going to say, you were actually at, I want to ask about oh, the, yeah. Go ahead.
0: Wait, just one quick thing I did want to say, to note how explicit this can be. I misspoke earlier. I said that there was no Hindu representation. That's not true. Tulsi Gabbard was a late addition to the event on Sunday, and she delivered a video message. During that video message, though, she did not appear to overtly reference her own Hinduism. Instead, she referred to the Lord's Prayer, a Christian prayer. So the religious imagery, particularly Christian rhetoric and imagery, seems to have come across pretty strongly across this administration and its allies.
1: I was going to ask you about a biblical reference that Pete Hegseth made when you were in the room calling the media Pharisees. Can you tell us about that?
0: Yeah, there was a recent press conference at the Pentagon where Pete Hegseth, he has often referenced faith and his faith during these press conferences, often kind of begins them with a sort of mini speech in which he will reference religious themes. And this one, he actually referenced a sermon that had been delivered at Christ Church DC, which is technically a worship service that is being run by a church in Moscow, Idaho, that's run by Pastor Doug Wilson, who is a self-described Christian nationalist. And according to Hegseth, during the course of that sermon that was being preached at his church that Sunday, they had made reference to the Pharisees, these biblical figures that are often in opposition to Jesus in the biblical narrative. And then he looked up at the reporters, which included myself, and said, "The press are just like these Pharisees." And I was the one guy in the back, like furiously typing. I'm like, "This is a specific religious reference." But I'm not sure everyone else, all the other reporters got it, but he was clearly, and he has used it since on social media. He has doubled down on this idea that, the press are in fact emblematic of the biblical opponent to Jesus Christ. And that is not something we necessarily would have heard from any number of previous administrations.
1: So let's go back to this idea of under God. I actually did a deep dive over the weekend. I wrote about this on my Substack about the inclusion of the phrase under God. God in the Pledge of Allegiance, which actually only happened in 1954. Jeff, can you explain a little bit of the context of the phrase under God, what that would have meant in 1954 versus what it meant? We got a question from Mark who's saying, "I've heard that Lincoln's use of under God really meant God willing, an expression that his country would be healed after the Civil War rather than a declaration of theocracy." Mark is, of course, referring to the closing sentence of Lincoln's Gettysburg Address in November of 1863. How has this phrase under God, different generations interpreted it differently, you think?
2: Well, Lincoln is interesting. He was referenced a lot at the rally. He did use a lot of religious imagery. He learned to read by reading the King James Bible by candlelight, so he'd imbued it. On the other hand, his personal faith, although deep, was not conventional, and he was rather elliptical about how orthodox a Christian he was. Remember, if you go back to the founding, Madison, who is the most firm on this question, when he says government should take no cognizance of religion, he refused to issue Thanksgiving proclamations, and in theory, he would have opposed having a minister open Congress. He allowed congressional ministers as a kind of de minimis exception, the idea that it wasn't coercive in any particular way. And over the course of American history, a bunch of those traditions have accumulated, including putting under God on the Pledge of Allegiance. In the 40s, as you said, it meant something very different than it would have to Lincoln and to Madison. The question of whether these references to under God violate the Constitution came up before the Supreme Court a few years ago, and the court held that putting under God on the money doesn't violate the Constitution because it's rooted in tradition. And then there was a really interesting case where the town of Galway wanted to have different ministers from different faiths start their town meetings, and the court upheld that as well on the ground that there was a tradition of ministers in town meetings. So with this history and tradition approach, this court seems likely to approve certain references to under God, even though a strict vision of religion blindness that Madison embraced wouldn't tolerate it. But it certainly did not mean under a single God or a Christian God in a way that's being used today.
1: We got this comment from a listener. I'm getting tired of hearing about originalism. We inherited a framework from the founders, but much like a story, it no longer belongs to the authors. Governance happens only at the consent of the governed, and the founders are not here anymore to consent. The government should be only what the current people want, and the least of us should have the same basic rights as anyone else. You can keep the questions and comments coming by emailing 1a@wamu.org. We're talking to Jeffrey Rosen and Jack Jenkins. I'm Nyla Boodoo. You're listening to 1A. Jen, can I ask you about the other side of this? Democrat James Tallarico is running for Senate in Texas. He's a Presbyterian seminarian who has directly criticized Christian nationalism, saying that it has distorted his faith. He's made this a big part of his political brand. You've done a lot of reporting and writing on the religious left. Is James Tallarico the new face of this?
0: I think he's certainly one emanation of it, right? I think the interesting thing about the religious left is that it is I often describe it as a coalition of coalitions. It is many things at once by design. And I think that's also just true of the left in general. People often try to compare the religious left to the religious right, but there is nothing on the left that occupies the same political might and organization as the religious right. So the left in general focuses a coalition of coalitions of which the religious left is certainly a part. But Tallarico is interesting because, one, I think there's a very real chance he might win in Texas. I mean, that is not in any way prescriptive. I am not predicting an election. We're very clear. I do not do that. But it's interesting how much attention he is getting for his faith. When in many ways, he's actually pretty, archetypal for a lot of mainline Christians in the United States. It's notable that, there has been a significant pushback to, for instance, this administration's immigration policies from particularly mainline Protestant leaders. The first day Trump was in office, during the inaugural prayer service, he had that sermon preached to him by Bishop Marion Buddy, the Episcopal Bishop of Washington, asking him to have mercy on immigrants, among other groups. And he, that pattern has continued with, some pastors being arrested protesting the Department of Homeland Security actions. We've had, at least one pastor, a couple pastors actually shot in the head and face with pepper balls and pepper rounds, which apparently those are two different things, as I've come to learn, and while processing these administration policies. And so what I have seen over the last year is actually a significantly galvanized religious left that, in terms of the activism space, and in addition to Tallarico, we have multiple other clergy that are running for office, both white mainliners and black Protestant pastors across the country, and within the Christian space being really activated. And I've seen significant activism bubbling up among Muslim American and Jewish American communities as well. So I would just say Tallarico might be the one getting the most attention just because flipping Texas would be a significant achievement for Democrats, flipping a Texas Senate seat. But in some ways, it's really interesting how much attention he's getting, given that he's kind of a rank and file mainliner in a lot of ways. Let me put it this way. You could hear a lot of his rhetoric in a mainline Presbyterian seminary if you dropped in.
1: Can I ask about your in-depth reporting that you did for RNS this week on the legacy of Thomas Paine? Because as we were talking about founding fathers, Thomas Paine, of course, the English-born political writer who became one of the founding fathers, author of Common Sense 250 years ago. In modern politics, he's become a symbol, but actually for the left.
0: Right. He's gone through a few different political different groups have aligned with him politically over the course of the years. Ronald Reagan actually cited him a decent amount, but often he is more aligned progressive and activist groups. The reason I ended up writing that piece is because it was striking to me that I was in, for instance, Pete Hegseth's church, that worship service I mentioned earlier, and the inaugural sermon that was preached at when they started that worship service, the pastor went out of his way to speak dismissively about Thomas Paine. And I was like, who is still talking about Thomas Paine? And then of course I was also covering a No Kings rally in which Representative Jamie Raskin stood up there and talked very positively about Thomas Paine. And then I went to the National Conservatism Conference and they again spoke dismissively about Thomas Paine. And that's what's called a trend story. And so I was like, but it's so interesting that, you know, part of it is that he was such a huge influence on the American Revolution. He also was intensely critical of organized religion. He was a deist. He was raised a Quaker, but very much died a deist and wrote a whole book called The Age of Reason that really kind of, historians argue, kind of sullied his reputation at the end of his career. So he's an interesting, you know, kind of forgotten founding father who is controversial in his own lifetime, but now has kind of had a second life.
1: Jack, can I stop you just because we're almost out of time in... Jeff, I just want to ask you very quickly, are the arguments over Thomas Paine and everyone else that we've been talking about maybe the ultimate expression of the spirited debate our forefathers perhaps hoped we would be having today?
2: Absolutely. The very essence of Madison's view is that you need access to a variety of views in order to ensure that truth can triumph over error. And this is a beautiful example of that. History is complicated. The more you learn, the more exciting it is, the more disagreement you see. But disagreement is not a bug in the system. It's a feature. And civil disagreement is exactly what has sustained the Republic.
1: Thank you so much. Thank you to Jeffrey Rosen, CEO Emeritus of the National Constitution Center, Professor of Law at George Washington University Law School. I want to thank Jack Jenkins, RNS National Reporter. Earlier, we heard from Asma Uddin, who's also a fellow at the Freedom Forum, and Mark David Hall, a professor at Regent University's Roberson School of Government. Thank you to our live studio audience for joining us here at Katzen Hall at American University. Special thanks to our virtual audience on Zoom. RNS is grateful to have the Henry Luce Foundation for its generous support of this event. And special thank you to all the RNS and WAMU staff and volunteers who made this event possible. This program comes to you from WAMU, part of American University in Washington, distributed by NPR. I'm Nyla Boodoo. This is 1A.

0: Plus, they looked really good. Each member of the band looked really cool. That's really important. The artwork was great. They just got every single thing right. It's detailed, and it's not one thing missing, is it?
1: The Queen Is Dead remains one of the most influential British albums. In 2013, the music magazine NME ranked it as the best album of all time.
2: They're here inside us, these outside us. There is a class of us that shouts that, yes, there is a light. There is a light, and it's never going out.
1: To mark the anniversary, Manchester poet Tony Walsh has been commissioned to write a new poem celebrating both the Smiths and the Salford Lads Club.
2: And they stood here in this doorway with this sign and what it means about community and unity and gateways to your dreams about history and legacy and daring to believe that you can open hope and live our kid.
1: The poem celebrates not just an album and a photograph, but the generations of young people who have passed through these doors, as Dina explains.
3: Tourists, when they come in, they sort of come and purchase some of our merchandise. Obviously, them knowing that that merchandise or the funds then go back into the sort of youth programmes. It's also quite nice for tourists to understand that we are a charity still and we are mainly here for youth work.

0: Really rinsing the brand here as hard as he can.
1: Things really did step up a gear, though, when he opened a CR7 museum in Madeira, a space dedicated to his trophies. Mm. I've actually walked around outside. I've walked around outside this museum.
0: Oh, yes, you went, didn't you? And he got into a chain of hotels. He opened a gym franchise. All these CR7 products, like the underwear, the fragrances, the hotels, the gyms, all on licensing and partnerships. And it's a pretty great way of making money because there's no capital at risk here. All you're using is your image, your name, what have you. This, once you've got it, is kind of free and the earning power is enormous. So in terms of return on capital, it's a dream.
1: Interestingly, the one brand he owns that doesn't bear the CR7 name is a hair transplant clinic called Inspiria, which is quite interesting. I think it ties into his whole metrosexual image, right? I mean, male hair transplants are a huge industry.
0: Speaking as someone in their mid-50s, actually just now late 50s, I have to say, which is sad
1: to say. Don't out yourself on air.
0: Okay. Out myself on air. I can tell you the hair transplant was not a thing when I was in my 20s and 30s. It was unheard of.
1: And certainly if you had one, you wouldn't want to talk about it.
0: No, for sure. Well, we've mentioned the Nike partnership, but at the end of 2016, he got the ultimate cash cow, a lifetime deal with the biggest and richest sport brand. Reported this lifetime deal could be worth more than $1 billion over time, an annual fee of just under $18 million. Plus, Nike gave Ronaldo performance bonuses like an extra $4.5 million for winning the Ballon d'Or in 2016 and again in 2017. So the more successful he is on the pitch, the more the sponsors pay him for, you know, his increased profile.
1: But, you know, as expensive as this is probably really good value for Nike. Ronaldo was becoming one of the big social media giants, you know, and social media is now probably the primary way to sell to people. In fact, in 2018, he overtook Selena Gomez to become the most followed person on Instagram. We've actually also done Selena Gomez on this podcast. And just a few years later, he became the first person ever with 500 million followers on the platform.
0: I find that absolutely amazing. I would not, if you'd asked me who is the most followed person on Instagram, he would not be it. I think it goes to show just the power of football as the world's most popular game. And of course, you know, as you rightly say, this coincided with where brands realised the way to get to the mass market was through social media platforms. So obviously he's incredibly powerful in that way.
1: But the contract with Nike comes with a couple of strings attached.
0: Yeah.
1: Well, he had this lifetime deal, but the specific contract itself was only 10 years, right?
0: One of the conditions was he had to still be playing for a top tier club. On average, professional footballers retire, I would say, mid-30s. With this contract, he had years left on the field. So in 2018, age 33, pretty old for a player, he left Real Madrid and moved to Juventus. The transfer cost 112 million euros. That was the highest ever for a player who was over 30 years old. His new annual salary, around 30 million euros.
1: And on moving to Juventus, Ronaldo promised that they would win the Champions League.
0: Big promise.
1: The club was probably thinking about more than just how many goals Ronaldo could score them, though, because within 24 hours of this deal being announced, Juventus got 5 million new social media followers. In his first season, the club's revenue grew by 58 million euros, including selling double the number of shirts. I bet Ronaldo's shirt comprised quite a lot of those shirts.
0: Yeah.
1: But his 3 years at Juventus were not quite as glorious as Ronaldo hoped or promised. He didn't bring the team that much success. They didn't win the Champions League.
0: But he had another move up his sleeve, because in 2021, now age 36, he moved back to Manchester United. But it didn't go that well, to be honest. The time back at Manchester United was pretty troubled. The goals didn't come as easily. He is 36, after all. There was tension behind the scenes. He had some big distractions happening off the pitch. There was also a legal case playing on Ronaldo's mind in the summer of 2022. A US judge finally dismissed a rape allegation, a civil lawsuit against him that been rumbling on for a few years. Catherine Mayorga alleged he raped her at a Las Vegas hotel in 2009. Now, he denies the allegations. He does not deny the two met in Las Vegas in 2009. He said what happened between them was consensual and he has never been charged.
1: The Clark County District's Attorney Office in Las Vegas said she reported an assault in 2009, but refused to state where it had happened or who the attacker was. And as a result, police were unable to conduct any meaningful investigation. She reportedly reached an out-of-court settlement with Ronaldo in 2010 for $375,000. But at her request, the allegations were investigated by police in 2018. And in 2019, US prosecutors said he would not face charges over the accusations as they could not be proven beyond reasonable doubt.
0: She also brought a civil lawsuit seeking millions more. She said that while she had agreed to the settlement shortly after the alleged incident, her emotional trauma at the time did not allow her to participate in the mediation process. She felt pressured to accept the offer. But in 2022, the lawsuit was dismissed. The judge said her lawyer had improperly attempted to use documents that were leaked or stolen in a cyber attack to pursue the case. They're not admissible. The lawyer had sought and used documents from a website called Football Leaks, including those clearly marked attorney-client privileged.
1: So we finally get to autumn 2022. A year after joining Manchester United, Ronaldo is unhappy at the club, so he does an interview with Piers Morgan, which is described pretty much everywhere as explosive. In it, he says he's got no respect for the current manager, Erik ten Hag. He takes shots at former teammates, even the club's owners. Big no-no. These are the guys who are paying your bills. The fans hate this, as does the club, obviously. And the club releases a statement. Cristiano Ronaldo is to leave Manchester United by mutual agreement with immediate effect.
0: So in December, at the World Cup in Qatar, Ronaldo was no longer the star player. Polls in Portuguese newspapers even called for the national team manager to drop him. It's so brutal, this. You know, this happens in sport. You know, you can't be on top forever. In Portugal's final two games, Ronaldo suffered the humiliation of being downgraded to a substitute. He left the pitch in tears as Portugal exited the World Cup.
1: Yeah, I remember this. This was a big viral moment.
0: But we're not quite at the final whistle in this story yet, are we?
1: No, we're not. Ronaldo saved his most lucrative signing for the very last. In 2023, he signed to the Saudi Arabian club Al Nassr, relocating his family to Riyadh. Now, he may have been 37, geriatric by football terms, but the new contract earned him the highest average annual pay for a sports person. That is around $200 million a year in salary and bonuses. Don't forget, everything's tax-free in Saudi. Plus perks, including a $30 million signing bonus, and his contract also reportedly includes other perks such as an equity stake in the club and access to a private jet.
0: Yeah, this is an interesting one. Saudi Arabia has been on a mission. They've got a kind of 30-year plan to diversify their economy away from oil, which is 90% of the kingdom's revenues, into things like tourism, shopping, sport, entertainment, etc. So they did this with football. They wanted to have a big league there and lure some top players, a bit like the US does as well. If you think Lionel Messi went to play for a team in the US at the end of his career. And they've done it in golf as well. They had this thing called the LIV Tour to try and rival the PGA Tour. And some people will call this sports washing to legitimise itself, you know, despite some human rights issues. You remember, of course, the murder of the Saudi journalist Jamal Khashoggi, the arrest and alleged torture of women's rights campaigners, for example. How do you put that to one side? One way of putting it is presenting things like a desirable tourist destination. Ronaldo, remember, is still the most popular person in the world on Instagram with over 675 million followers. If it's good enough for Cristiano Ronaldo and his 675 million followers, you try and start thinking differently about Saudi as a place rather than some of its old associations. So sports washing can be pretty effective. I mean, Qatar itself did very much the same by holding the World Cup there.
1: Well, along with the human rights criticism, Ronaldo has also faced blowback for moving to a football league that also was just not
0: very good.
1: Exactly. There's no way of getting around it. Well, in a press conference, Ronaldo was caught up on this. He has said, "It's normal to criticise. What league is not criticised? Where there aren't problems and controversy, they are everywhere. Spain, Portugal." Ronaldo has argued that he's actually paving the way for other footballers to join him in Saudi, saying, "Everyone thought I was crazy. It's a privilege to change a country's culture in football, to have great stars. It makes me proud. I was the pioneer and I feel proud of it."
0: And in 2025, he extended that contract with Al Nassr, reportedly worth now $400 million, blimey.
1: Tax-free.
0: He got a 15% stake in the club. After that deal, the Bloomberg Billionaires Index, we often use Forbes, but Bloomberg said Ronaldo's net worth was $1.4 billion. So Ronaldo is a billionaire. The very first football billionaire, aged 40. And interestingly, he stands apart from the small group of billionaire athletes who made the majority of their fortunes from sponsorship or owning companies. You know, Nike was the big factor in the Jordan fortune. Most of his wealth is derived from his salary on the pitch. Thanks very much, I think, to the tail end of his career in Saudi.
1: Yeah, that's undeniable.
0: So that's where our billionaire's story ends. On the Good Bad Billionaire podcast, we've also scored him on a set of billionaire categories: wealth, controversy, power and legacy. You can find that by searching for Good Bad Billionaire wherever you get your podcasts.
1: There we also have over 80 episodes exploring the lives of the super rich, from celebrities to CEOs.
0: Good Bad Billionaire is a BBC Studios production for the BBC World Service.
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7: 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I'm Jenny Doring.
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7: Researchers find an astonishing abundance of bees in a cemetery.
9: What does 5.6 million bees look like? It looks like 270 honeybee colonies. Imagine what that looks like, a whole lot of white boxes scattered across the landscape. It's also equivalent to four times the population of Manhattan, the human population of Manhattan.
7: Also, flowers can be sweet-smelling pleasures as well as ingenious revolutionaries who remade the ecological world as we know it.
10: We often dismiss flowers as merely ornamental. They're pretty but not powerful. They're beautiful but not in charge. And in this book, I want to sort of reframe that and put flowers back at the center of the story of how our modern world came to be.
7: That and more this week on Living on Earth. Stick around.
11: Live from NPR News in Washington, I'm Windsor Johnston. Diplomatic talks aimed at building on the recent U.S.-Iran agreement remain in limbo. Negotiations were set to resume in Switzerland on Friday, but were called off after fighting between Israel and Hezbollah threatened to derail the process. Speaking at Joint Base Andrews last night, President Trump said he remains hopeful that a broader deal can be reached.
12: We have an agreement, and it's 60 days. They have to make a deal. Otherwise, we will do things that won't make them happy. But I don't think it's going to get to that. I think it's going to be very good.
11: The tentative agreement has reopened the Strait of Hormuz and is designed to give both sides more time to work through key differences, including Iran's nuclear program. Officials say the next 60 days will be critical to determining whether the temporary accord can be turned into a longer-term deal. The broader peace effort is, though, facing another test. A ceasefire between Israel and Hezbollah remains in place despite continued violence overnight in southern Lebanon. NPR's Jackie Northam reports Secretary of State Marco Rubio says the two sides will meet for a fifth round of talks in Washington, D.C. next week.
13: Secretary Rubio held a phone call with Lebanese President Joseph Ayoun, during which he reiterated the need to disarm the Iranian-backed militant group Hezbollah and reestablish control over all Lebanese territory. That's according to a State Department readout of the conversation. Hezbollah has in the past rejected any peace deal between Israel and the government of Lebanon. Rubio also stressed that bilateral negotiations between Lebanon and Israel represent the only feasible path to ending recurrent cycles of violence. Meanwhile, Israel and Hezbollah have agreed to a ceasefire after intense fighting threatened to derail fragile peace talks between the U.S. and Iran. Jackie Northam, NPR News.
11: The Department of Homeland Security is scrapping a plan to use a Georgia warehouse as an ICE detention center. Grant Blankenship of Georgia Public Broadcasting reports it would have been one of the largest such proposed sites in the country.
14: The warehouse in the city of Social Circle was slated to detain as many as 10,000 people, tripling the city's population. The city said its water and sewer infrastructure couldn't support that. Now, the Georgia District's Republican congressman tells the city the plan for their warehouse is dead. Democratic Senator Raphael Warnock also worked with the city to oppose the plan and credits popular resistance for the outcome.
15: It's clear to me now that this White House and this administration viewed Social Circle's concerns as nothing more than a thorn in their side.
14: Warnock says he's yet to confirm reports that DHS is selling almost all the ICE warehouses. For NPR News, I'm Grant Blankenship.
11: You're listening to NPR News from Washington. Millions of people across parts of the Gulf Coast and Deep South remain under flood alerts after days of heavy rainfall. Forecasters warn additional downpours could trigger flash flooding in already saturated communities from Texas into Mississippi and Alabama. The U.S. men's national soccer team has won another game at the World Cup, beating Australia 2-0. That means no matter what happens in next week's game against Turkey, they're guaranteed to move on to the knockout round. NPR's Becky Sullivan has more from Seattle.
16: Australia seemed threatening. They beat a talented Turkey team 2-0. And the Americans were playing without their star winger, Christian Pulisic, who hurt his left calf in last week's game and had to sit out. But the U.S. struck first when forward Falarin Balogun took a pass up the left side of the field and sprinted toward the goal. Then, when he passed the ball into the box, it bounced right off the shin of an Australian defender and into the net. Then, just before halftime, a header from U.S. defender Alex Freeman made the score 2-0. This is the first time the U.S. men have ever won two games in the group stage of a World Cup, and they've already scored six goals, which is twice as many as they scored in all of the 2022 World Cup. Becky Sullivan, NPR News, Seattle.
11: James Burrows, the legendary television director who helped shape hits including Cheers, Friends, Taxi, and Will and Grace, has died. Burrows directed more than 1,000 episodes of television and won 11 Emmy Awards during a career that spanned more than 50 years. Burrows was 85 years old. I'm Windsor Johnston, NPR News, in Washington.
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19: From PRX and the Jennifer and Ted Stanley Studios at the University of Massachusetts Boston, this is Living on Earth. I'm Paloma Beltran.
20: And I'm Jenny Doring. El Niño is a periodic phenomenon every few years in which a tropical region of the Pacific experiences unusually warm ocean surface temperatures, affecting weather patterns across the world. And a 2026 El Niño is now officially underway, according to the National Oceanic and Atmospheric Administration, or NOAA, which also said this one has a greater than 50% chance of turning into a super El Niño. Combined with the ongoing rising temperatures from the climate crisis, a super El Niño could spell major disruption of weather patterns and ocean circulation worldwide. Joining us now from New Zealand to explain the impact is Kevin Trenberth, scientist at the University of Auckland, as well as a distinguished scholar at the National Center for Atmospheric Research in Boulder, Colorado. Kevin, welcome back to Living on Earth.
21: Thank you very much.
19: For those of us who don't remember from high school earth science, what is an El Niño?
21: An El Niño refers to an exceptional warming of the central and eastern tropical Pacific Ocean. El Niño can be thought of as a way of regulating the temperatures. The reason is that the Pacific Ocean is huge in the tropics, and it extends more than a quarter of the way around the globe. The sun is beating down. It heats up the surface of the ocean. But there are trade winds, easterly trade winds in the tropics and along the equator. It picks up all of that warm water and dumps it in the Western Pacific, and it forms a huge, deep pool of warm water. And it gets to a point where so much heat is stored up there the Pacific sort of says, I can't stand it anymore. I'm going to have an El Nino. And all of that warm water starts to surge across to the eastern Pacific, which it has done this year already, and it influences the atmosphere as it goes. And at some point during the year, usually after about September mainly, it changes the atmospheric circulation. It changes where all of the rains occur in the tropical Pacific. It's already beginning to do that, but the annual cycle is working against it at the moment. And it tends to pick up in the northern hemisphere winter, and the strongest effects occur late in the year, typically peaking around December, and that's in the Pacific. And globally, there is a mini global warming, which tends to peak around February of the following year, so that would be February of 2027.
0: For an El Nino, there's all this heat building up in the Pacific Ocean, and it needs to be released. What makes an El Nino a super El Nino?
21: So we monitor a particular index, a tropical region in the Pacific, and if it gets to be above 2 degrees Celsius over this extensive area, above the overall average, then we call it a very strong El Nino. And so we have these different grades of, you know, strong, moderate, weak El Nino, and very strong. There are no very strong La Niñas, which is the other phase where it's very cold, but there are these big El Nino events, and there have been about three of them.
0: Why is this important, understanding how this El Nino is working this year, and what were the impacts of previous strong El Niños?
21: So El Niños have strong, what we call teleconnections, links, huge wave patterns that extend into both hemispheres. They change the distribution of tropical storms substantially where they occur, hurricanes and the risk of hurricanes. And in an El Nino event, there tends to be a greater risk that there will be strong storms coming into Southern California and throughout the southern parts of the United States, but probably less action in the northern parts of the U.S. and southern Canada. And so it has a big influence on rainfall patterns. It also can have a big influence then on the risk of things like wildfire. And in the west of parts of the United States, it's been very warm, very dry, and the risk of wildfire is already quite high. So it's very important, actually, to get the rains in parts of this region. But there are some regions, maybe northern Colorado, for instance, that might be at considerable risk for things like wildfire.
0: So that's some of the impacts in the U.S. What about in the global south? I understand that in previous years, we have seen pretty significant impacts from El Nino.
21: So it depends a little bit on how quickly this thing develops. But already, this is the time of year when the Southeast Asian monsoon tends to develop. And having more action out in the Pacific, more convection, more rainfall and so on, tends to detract from the rainfall in the monsoons. And so it means that there's a real risk that the monsoons may be much weaker than normal, less rainfall all throughout Southeast Asia. And of course, this has very profound influences because 8 months of the year, it's dry. And they're very dependent upon the monsoon rains for all of their agriculture and growth of crops and so on. And so this is a major concern for that region.
0: And then how about Africa? What do different parts of Africa see in an El Nino year?
21: So it can get a bit more complicated then, and it depends a bit more on just what happens in the tropical Indian Ocean, for instance. So normally warm water from the Pacific flows into the tropical Indian Ocean. And this has an influence in eastern Africa in particular, and it can affect drought and flooding and also outbreaks of various kinds of diseases and insects that can cause problems. But each El Nino tends to be somewhat individual in character as to just how this plays out.
0: I mean, this is incredibly complex. Would it be accurate to say that no matter what, this El Nino is going to bring variability and instability, and it's hard to predict exactly how that will play out in different regions? Is that accurate?
21: these things tend to occur, you know, let's say once every 4 years or every 2 to 7 years. That means that during the El Nino, which tends to last overall for about a year, the weather patterns are quite different than most of the time. If you can plan for that, you can take advantage of it, and you can change the crops that you're growing or the way in which you're going about your activities like fishing and so on and what kind of fish you expect to get, then maybe you can take advantage of it. But otherwise, if you keep doing things the way you always do, then you could well run into major difficulties. And so pay attention to all of the information that's coming available from NOAA, for instance, or from other national weather services, including through the WMO, the World Meteorological Organization, and maybe take advantage rather than suffer the consequences.
0: Kevin, at this time when climate science is, in the U.S. at least, under attack, there's been attempts to dismantle ocean monitoring systems, dismantle the research done by your professional home, the National Center for Atmospheric Research. So how prepared do you think the U.S. and the world is for this year's El Nino?
21: Yes, it's a major concern. And the key monitoring system in the tropical Pacific Ocean is a series of moored buoys. They're actually moored to the bottom of the ocean, and they have to be in the tropics in the equatorial region because otherwise they drift away. And those are maintained by NOAA in particular, in conjunction with contributions from other nations. But if the NOAA contribution weakens, then the information flow also weakens. That happened during the pandemic, for instance, and there have been other instances where ship time was not available to service these and make sure that they're all up to snuff. And so this is a major concern. And so it's very important to monitor what is going on well and disseminate that information.
0: Kevin, we're tracking this El Nino at the same time that we're also tracking the ongoing climate crisis. And, you know, global temperature continues to rise because of our greenhouse gas emissions. And so in the short term, what does an El Nino year mean in terms of the global temperature that we see?
21: So the global temperature is certainly going to be the highest on record from about now through next June. This is sort of the El Nino year, if you like. And then that's a question as to whether it's 2026 or 2027, which ends up being the warmest calendar year. And so this is a signature that global warming is alive and well and continuing, if you like. Global climate change is very much with us. We know it is caused primarily by human activities, the increases in particular of carbon dioxide in the atmosphere. Those concentrations are at the highest level ever, and we need to slow down the rates of those increases, which means cutting emissions of greenhouse gases, and that means avoiding fossil fuel burning in particular. This is a science question. This is not a political question, and we need to look after our homes, our global homes, the global warming. We need to get it under control. And there are prospects for doing that by employing more renewable energy in particular.
0: Kevin, what's the number one thing that you would like listeners to take away about this year's El Nino?
21: The El Nino is here. It's potentially getting to be strong, and it's going to have big consequences for weather all around the globe. Big changes in where the storms go and how they develop. Paying attention to the information that's available and the forecasts that are being made can allow you to adapt to and prepare for what is going on, plan for the consequences, and perhaps even take advantage of the changes that are apt to occur.
0: Kevin Trenberth is a distinguished scholar at the National Center for Atmospheric Research and a scientist at the University of Auckland in New Zealand. Thank you so much, Kevin.
21: You're most welcome.
1: Just ahead, the U.S.-Mexico border wall threatens a sacred Kumeyaay Mountain in Baja California. 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
20: It's Living on Earth. I'm Jenny Doring.
25: And I'm Paloma Beltran. As part of its hard line on immigration, the Trump administration is building out new sections of border barriers. And one of the sections recently under construction runs across a small Southern California mountain just east of San Diego called Tecate Peak. KPBS reporter Gustavo Solis says construction crews are destroying parts of a mountain that's sacred to the Kumeyaay people of California and Baja California.
26: The Kumeyaay name for Tecate Peak is Cuchama Mountain. And to them, the area along the U.S.-Mexico border near the Mexican city of Tecate is a sacred place. Norma Mesa Calles has spent her entire life around the mountain. She can tell you which plants cure an upset stomach and which ones help you fall asleep.
27: La montaña es como un psicólogo para nosotros.
26: Mesa says that the mountain is like a therapist for the Kumeyaay. People hike up the mountain, sit on the smooth white boulders, and meditate. As a little girl, she remembers seeing grown-ups spend multiple days in silent contemplation up on that mountain, usually after a difficult divorce or a death in the family.
27: Cuando se le moría un divorcio, su familia, enfermo.
26: But some of those sacred stones, boulders that have been on that mountain for more than 100 million years, are gone, pulverized, to make way for a new section of President Donald Trump's border wall.
27: Y es muy importante la montaña que están destruyendo.
26: It's being destroyed before our eyes, Mesa says. Cuchama Mountain is technically protected in the National Register of Historic Places. Yet, this construction project was approved without a formal environmental review, which is normally required by the National Environmental Policy Act. Richard Kai is president of the Institute of the Americas.
28: In recent years, what has happened is that Department of Homeland Security has been able to secure successfully through legal means waivers on some of these border projects. And Congress has actually authorized multi-year funding for the border fence, which has allowed some of these projects to be fast-tracked.
26: Kai used to work for the EPA on cross-border affairs during the Clinton administration. He says the stones on Cuchama Mountain may have been saved had there been a typical review.
28: That would have allowed for considerations related to the cultural significance of Mount Cuchama.
26: He understands why the Trump administration waived these requirements. The process can take years and derail projects. For example, it took 10 years to complete a review of the CBX airport border crossing in Otay Mesa. But Kai says skipping these reviews altogether is a missed opportunity to potentially find eco-friendly alternatives.
28: In the 21st century, I think there are ways to explore technology solutions so that we can have a secure border, but at the same time address some of the biodiversity concerns and cultural heritage concerns.
26: Like Norma Mesa, Damian Vega grew up near the mountain. Vega works for the Rancho La Puerta Foundation, an organization that helped create a conservation easement on the Mexican side of the border. And part of that work involves teaching local children about the mountain.
29: That's the things that the kids learned here in the trail. And they also learn to meditate along with the walk. But all of these activities are stopped right now because how can they meditate with the noises that we have and the construction that we have in front of their eyes?
26: The foundation worked with multiple organizations in Mexico to conduct their own environmental feasibility study. They looked at everything from wildlife, natural habitats, vegetation, cultural sites, and even the risk of mudslides. Part of what makes this construction project so heartbreaking for the people of Tecate is that they thought they'd done enough to protect it. Vega says that in the early 2000s, the Kumeyaay people and local conservationists worked hard with their counterparts in the U.S. to secure environmental protections on both sides of the border.
29: Through an MOU with the Bureau of Land Management, the BLM, and with the Forestry Department, we also try to convince them to protect the land, and we agree, both of the sides, both of the nations. So all of the mountain is naturally, is protected in terms of nature and biodiversity.
26: Baja California's Secretary of Culture has asked the United States to stop detonating explosives on the mountain. And Mexico President Claudia Sheinbaum said in a press conference in April that her administration is looking into the matter. Meanwhile, in Tecate, Mesa does not expect construction to stop. She respects U.S. sovereignty and its right to defend their border, but views this episode as one more indignity for her people to overcome.
27: De por sí, desde cuando hemos sido pisoteados, hemos sido discriminados, hemos sido, pues, al final del y hemos resistido nosotros. Y también la montaña está resistiendo porque es una.
26: She says that the Kumeyaay people in Baja California have been stepped on and discriminated against most of her life. And through it all, they've always resisted. And the mountain will resist too.
25: Gustavo Solís reported this story for KPBS.
20: In a moment, how cemeteries can be safe havens for bees. But first, this note on emerging science from Living on Earth's Don Lyman.
7: The Latin name for the Greenland shark, Somnosus microcephalus, translates to small-headed sleeper. But these sluggish giants, which grow to 21 feet long and can weigh over a ton, are the longest living vertebrates on Earth. Scientists say these inhabitants of the cold waters of the North Atlantic and Arctic Oceans can live to be hundreds of years old. Radiocarbon dating of islands tissue of Greenland sharks that died when accidentally caught in fishing nets revealed one specimen that was estimated to be around 400 years old. Scientists also estimated that Greenland sharks grow very slowly, approximately 1 centimeter or 0.4 inches per year, and don't reach sexual maturity until they're about 150 years old. Biologist Lily Fogg and her research team at the University of Basel in Switzerland are trying to figure out how Greenland sharks live so long. To do so, they studied the sharks' eyes. It wasn't known if the sharks had much vision, and it was assumed that they might be severely visually impaired. Fogg and her colleagues analyzed the eye tissue from 10 Greenland sharks, some of which were about 150 years old. They found that the cellular and molecular components of their eyes, that the sharks used to see in the dim light of the deep ocean, were intact, probably due to enhanced activity of DNA repair genes, which likely keep tissues healthy over the long term. The tissue in the eyes also looked like it avoided the degradation of aging. Fogg said that figuring out how Greenland sharks live longer than other vertebrates could possibly help to treat failing organs in aging people someday. That's this week's Note on Emerging Science. I'm Don Lyman.
25: Many of us know the famous image of Winnie the Pooh holding onto a balloon, reaching his paw into a hive full of honeybees. But most bees don't produce honey, and most don't even live in colonies. Instead, they're solitary bees who build individual nests. These are the type of bees that Brian Danforth studies as a professor of entomology at Cornell University. His most recent paper details an astonishing finding of several million solitary bees in a cemetery in Ithaca, New York. Brian Danforth joins me now to discuss. Welcome to Living on Earth.
8: Thanks very much, Paloma.
25: So when I picture bees, the first thing that comes to mind is a buzzing hive. But you study solitary bees. How common are these solitary bees compared to social bees?
8: Yeah, that is the image I think many people have of a bee. You imagine a colony, you imagine a honeybee or a bumblebee, a queen, thousands of workers, aggressive stinging The bees that I work on, the solitary bees, are much more docile. These are bees in which each female builds her own nest, provisions her brood cells with pollen and nectar, lays her own eggs, defends her nest from enemies, parasites, and predators, and then leaves her offspring to the next generation. So the image of a social bee is quite different from the kind of solitary bees that we work on. So we know that there are 21,000 described bee species on Earth, and that's probably an underestimate. You know, there may be 30,000 bees total. Of those 21,000 described bee species, 77% of them are solitary, 13% of them are brood parasites of those solitary bees, and then about 10% are social. So the social bees comprise a pretty small slice of that 21,000 total species. The vast majority are these solitary bees.
25: And you know in your study that solitary bees are important for pollination, but just how important are they?
8: It really depends on the crop. I'll give you a few examples. So in squash and pumpkin, for example, there is a single solitary bee species called Pepinapis pruinosa, which is a narrow host plant specialist on squash and pumpkin. And those are very effective pollinators. They are early morning bees, so they get out before any of the other wild or managed bees visit squash and pumpkin. And they're doing most of the squash and pumpkin pollination. We did a lot of work on the role of wild bees as apple pollinators in New York, because New York is a big producer of apples. We're the second largest producer of apples in the country. And for about a decade, my lab studied the role of wild bees as crop pollinators in apples. So this is something I know really well. And we were able to document 120 wild bee species visiting apples in New York State. That's about a quarter of the total number of bees in New York State. So a big slice of New York pollinators are actually visiting apple. And through the work of Mia Park, a graduate student at the time, we determined that the solitary bees are actually more effective on a per-visit basis as pollinators. So when they visit a flower, they deposit more pollen grains, and they're also more abundant in many apple orchards. So for the apples that I worked on, the wild bees are actually more important than honeybees. But there are certain crops that are really highly dependent on managed pollinators. So I would say the answer to your question is it really depends on the crop. But for the crops that I have worked on, the wild bees are very, very important. And they're doing all this work for free, by the way. These are not bees that you have to manage or you have to pay for. They're just out there in the environment doing their job.
25: Wow, amazing. So your study was conducted at a cemetery in Ithaca, New York. How did your team choose this location for your research?
8: So it turns out that the cemetery is just right off the edge of the Cornell campus. So we don't have to go very far to study these bees. But it really was just a random event. My technician at the time had the habit of parking her car at East Hill Plaza, the shopping center out there on the east side of campus. And on her way into work, she walked through the East Lawn Cemetery. And she did this in the spring of, I think it was 2022, and discovered that there were tons of bees over the lawn, clouds of bees flying over the surface of the cemetery. And she collected a few of these bees, brought them into the lab, and we immediately identified them as Andrina regularis, a solitary bee that we'd studied as an apple pollinator. We knew it was a fairly common bee in New York, but we didn't really know where it nested, and we certainly didn't know how large the nesting aggregations were. So this discovery allowed us then to dig into, no pun intended, dig into the biology of this bee. So we then did a follow-up study in 2023 where we used emergence traps to capture bees emerging from the soil at the very start of the season. And that allowed us to track the number of bees emerging over time, the sex ratio of the bees, the parasites emerging along with the host, and we were able to come up with this population estimate of 5.6 million bees.
25: Wow, that's a huge number. How surprising was that number to you?
8: So it was very surprising to me, although I will say that I would not at all be surprised if there were larger bee aggregations out there. It just turns out that this is the largest one that's ever been reported in the literature. And I'll put that number in perspective. So what does 5.6 million bees look like? It looks like 270 honeybee colonies. Imagine what that looks like, a whole lot of white boxes scattered across the landscape. It's also equivalent to four times the population of Manhattan, the human population of Manhattan.
25: Wow.
8: It's a large number, yes. There are a lot of bees.
25: What were the conditions in the cemetery that led to such a high concentration of bees?
8: We think that it's related to the soil texture. Ground nesting bees, just like humans, like to dig in soil that's kind of maintains its consistency. So the cemetery soil is what's called sandy loam. It's a very nice soil texture for digging. And we think that that's one of the reasons that these bees are particularly abundant at that site. And many cemeteries across the landscape in the eastern United States were sited on these sandy loam soils because you could dig a 6-foot deep hole with a shovel in sandy loam soil. And this was before the advent of the backhoe. So we think that there is really something unique about that sort of soil texture. And now we're expanding our studies to look at other cemeteries around New York and see whether they have that kind of soil and whether they also host large numbers of solitary bees.
25: And part of your study analyzed parasite rates among bees. Talk to me about the parasites. What do they look like and how do they affect the bees?
8: Yeah, so we focused on the most common parasite of Andrina regularis, which it just turns out to be another bee. It's called Nomada imbricata. It's the nomad bee. We call them brood parasites, or you could call them cuckoo bees. They are very adept at sneaking into the nests of their host, laying an egg in the brood cell and hiding that egg in the wall of the brood cell, and then leaving. So the adult would leave. Meanwhile, the host bee continues to provision her brood cell. She lays her own egg. She closes up the brood cell. And then she's done with that brood cell. She will never go back into that brood cell. Meanwhile, the nomad bee egg hatches. It crawls across the pollen provisions. It kills the host egg or larva, and then it consumes the pollen and nectar that was gathered by the host. So it's a very devious strategy. It's very much like a cuckoo bird. It's a very common strategy in bees. As I said, about 13% of bee species are brood parasites, and they specialize on individual species or individual groups of bees as their particular host. And I should point out that these brood parasitic bees are really quite different looking from your normal bee. They are not hairy. They are very wasp-like. They're yellow and black. They're heavily armored. They live their life kind of just skulking around the nest site, you know, because they don't actually build a nest. They don't need to collect pollen and nectar for their offspring. So they're kind of drifters around the nest site. And then when they see the opportunity, they dive into a nest. So if you see wasp-like creatures flying low over the ground in an area where there are bees nesting, those might be brood parasites.
25: So you ended your study by discussing how cemeteries could be important for preserving biodiversity. Why do you think that is?
8: It turns out that there's a reasonable literature on this. A number of studies have been done in Europe looking at the fauna and flora of older inner city cemeteries in cities like Berlin. And it turns out that these cemeteries can host rare plants. They can host rare birds, rare salamanders. So cemeteries, I think, turn out to be these underappreciated biodiversity preserves. And that's because they're undisturbed. So once the cemetery is established, and most cemeteries are at least 200 to 300 years old, even in the eastern U.S., so these sites become preserves. They're no longer undergoing change. There's no building. There's no construction going on. And then in addition, there's low pesticide use in those cemeteries. So I really think that our study, but also some previous work done in Europe, suggests that cemeteries are these underappreciated refuges for biodiversity.
25: You know, what are the broader implications of your research in the cemetery regarding bees?
8: So I think the real take home from our study at the East Lawn Cemetery is that nest sites are incredibly important conservation priorities, and that we need to be identifying these nest sites, protecting them, and educating people about their value. So as a result of that, we've started a project called Project GNB, or Project Ground Nesting Bee. It's a community science project. We run it through the iNaturalist platform, and we would like backyard naturalists, birders, people out for a walk with their dog to upload observations of nesting sites, if they see them, of these bees, so that we can map across the landscape where these nesting aggregations occur and therefore protect them. That's, I think, the main take home from our study.
25: Brian Danforth is a professor of entomology at Cornell University. Brian, thank you so much for joining us.
8: Thanks very much, Paloma. It's been a pleasure.
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25: It's Living on Earth. I'm Paloma Beltran.
20: And I'm Jenny Doring. Early summer is peak flower season across the Northern Hemisphere. Lush peonies, delicate hydrangeas, and vibrant roses burst into bloom, filling gardens and parks with color and fragrance. But flowers are more than their beauty. They're actually some of the oldest beings on Earth, and they played a large role in shaping the natural world as we know it. David George Haskell is an author and biologist whose latest book is How Flowers Made Our World, the story of nature's revolutionaries. And he joined Living on Earth's Steve Curwood.
11: The title of your book refers to flowers as revolutionaries. Okay, what are you talking about? What's the revolution started by flowering plants? How exactly did they make our world, as you say?
12: Yes, the title sounds a little preposterous, but I really mean it. When flowers appeared on this planet, they swiftly transformed the nature of the planet and built most of the major habitats that we have with us today. Think about rainforests and prairies. They are built by flowering plants, and they catalyze the evolution of all sorts of major groups of animals, bees, butterflies, grazing mammals, and even the origin of our own species, Homo sapiens. And so they did make the ecological world as we know it. And yet, we often dismiss flowers as merely ornamental. They're pretty, but not powerful. They're beautiful, but not in charge. And in this book, I want to sort of reframe that and put flowers back at the center of the story of how our modern world came to be.
11: So having pollination, having sexual reproduction, means that plants can change, adapt, evolve. What is the genetic aspect of all of this? At one point in your book, you point out that flowers sometimes have more sets of genes than we do.
12: Yeah. So the beauty of flowers, the extra motherhood of flowers, these are things that we can see. Underneath the surface, there are innovations that we can't see without modern genetics. And this is one of the revolutions that's happened just in the last 10, 20 years, is that we now understand that flowering plants go through what I think of as genetic storms, where they massively increase the number of chromosomes. They double all the chromosomes or triple all the chromosomes inside their cells, which honestly is quite excessive. You don't need four or six copies of every chromosome to run a plant. But what those doublings do is that they mean that two of the chromosomes can do the work of running the plant, and the other two or four are free to explore. It's like a cross between a rave and a corporate brainstorming retreat. The usual rules of life, it's sort of loosened up a little bit. So those genes on those chromosomes can mutate and explore new ways of doing photosynthesis, new ways of growing petals, producing aromas, massively increasing genetic diversity, which is the raw material of evolution, of adaptation, of resilience. And then after this big party of exploration, natural selection kicks in and trims the genome back, keeping the good ideas, keeping the good innovations, and throwing out the rest. Now, other organisms go through this kind of doubling, but it's especially prevalent in flowering plants because they have quite flexible development, so they can tolerate a certain amount of genetic shenanigans as they're developing and growing in a way that, say, a mammalian cell could not. By repeatedly going through these genetic storms, flowering plants have given themselves these boosts of genetic diversity that have helped them, particularly in times of environmental calamity, like when a meteorite strikes the Earth, these storms have been particularly important.
11: So you spent a fair amount of your time talking about magnolias in this book. What's so instructive about the magnolia?
12: So I'd start with the magnolia plant, and part of the reason for that, indeed, they're beautiful. I just love their aroma. It's like diving into a different sort of mental space to smell the magnolia flower. But magnolias also are portals into deep time because their overall structure, a bowl of petals with both male and female sexual parts within it, welcoming all kinds of different pollinators, is very little change in nearly 100 million years. So they're biologically bisexual in the same flower, which is very efficient because then any little insect that arrives can both bring...
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1: In the case of flowers, what do you mean?
2: Yeah, so, I mean, of course, he was a beautiful writer and had lots of great, insightful things to say. But his call to sort of go it alone, to go out into the cabin and live by the labor of his hands alone, A, was a lie because his sisters and his mother were cooking for him and doing his laundry and so forth. So it was a sort of a fiction that he was spinning there in his writing. And B, in terms of biology, it doesn't work. There is no species that has been able to go it alone and succeed. And what flowering plants do is give us a time-tested example over 100 million years of success through cooperation, success through building new relationships, primarily with pollinators and fruit dispersers, but also below ground with fungi and microbes, extending those pre-existing partnerships. So the Thoreau way of thinking, that this sort of notion that the self is the fundamental unit of innovation and of progress, I think, doesn't really hold up in biology. And flowers are an extraordinary example of that.
1: So these plants aren't always nice to the rest of the ecosphere. I mean, what about deception and trickery by plants that are seeking pollination and the substrate that they sometimes use?
2: Absolutely. So I've emphasized cooperation, and indeed most interactions between flowers and their pollinators are cooperative. They both, the pollinator gets some nectar and pollen to eat, and the plant gets pollinated. But there are delicious dark threads running through this. And as is true in all sorts of stories of evolution, conflict and cooperation are in creative tension with one another. And orchids are a great example of this. So many orchids pretend that they have food to provide nectar and pollen to feed the insects, but really they have none. The storefront says, we're full, but once the insect goes into the store, there's no reward there, so the insect is being duped. But it gets worse because some orchids are sexual deceivers. They look and smell just like female wasps. And so the male wasps embrace the orchid flower, thinking that they're going to mate with the female of their own species, but they're just wasting their time. Instead, they get a dab of orchid pollen on the back of their head and they fly on and to another flower. And then others, like Jack and Jill in the pulpit, a common plant in much of the eastern United States, actually kills its pollinator. There are male flowers that will flies fly into it and pick up pollen. But when they enter a female flower, there's no exit hole and the little flies die inside the plant. So this, for me, is a suggestion that we should put the brakes on allegorizing nature too much. Nature is not a moral guide, or if we want it to be, we're going to be finding a sort of Baskin-Robbins of different flavors to choose from.
1: So we as humans, you say, owe our very existence to the evolution of one family of flowering plants. Tell me, what is so powerful about grasses?
2: Yes, I mean, many of us don't even think of grasses as flowers, but if you've got allergies, you know very well that grasses do indeed produce flowers. And grasses are a fairly late arrival on the scene. They evolved after many other groups of flowering plants. And what they did was create new habitats like savannas and prairies and the steppes, very productive habitats. They did so mostly by encouraging fire and later grazing animals. And our ancestors, say 10 million years ago, were happy primates living up in the trees of tropical forests. And then, I don't know why some of them had this idea of leaving that quite pleasant life, but they moved out of the forests into grasslands to become bipedal primates, walking on two legs, either eating grasses or eating animals like wildebeest that were eating the grasses. So without grasslands, our ancestors would still be up in the trees, as most other of our primate cousins are. So both millions of years ago in the evolution of our pre-human ancestors, grasslands were critically important. And in fact, the main catalytic stimulus for the evolution of our species. And then in the present day, wheat, maize, and rice form two-thirds of the calories we eat. So even today, we are grass apes, and we should be putting grasses on the altars of our places of worship to thank our original ecological creators. And I'd encourage listeners actually to use the Zoom on

0: your cell phone camera to look at some of the native grasses that we have here in North America and around the world. And that when you look close, the flowers are incredibly beautiful, particularly when they set seed. They're like these architectures made out of silvery strands and all kinds of different shades of brown. It's just absolutely gorgeous.
1: By the way, speaking of grasses, I was somewhat startled by your section about seagrasses and your assertion that they're so extremely important and really not understood. So why are they so important?
0: So seagrass is a kind of flowering plant that blooms underwater, extraordinary creatures, right? And they have special pollen grains that are designed to catch the ocean currents and spin back down into the seagrass meadow. Seagrasses grow wherever there is mud or sand extending out into the shallows of the ocean, so they ring many continents. They form the nurseries for many fish and shellfish and invertebrates, so they're really important for biodiversity. They're also incredible storehouses for carbon. A seagrass meadow can store per acre, per year, more carbon than the richest forest on Earth, sometimes 30 to 50 times more carbon. So they're great climate champions, they're biodiversity champions, but, you know, they don't look particularly impressive, right? They don't look as impressive as an old growth forest or a rainforest. And yet they're a vital part of the ecosystem. In the 20th century, they declined by up to 7% per year globally. And the good thing is now there are some incredibly successful restoration projects that are bringing back these seagrass meadows back to some of their former glory and also weaving awareness of even the existence of seagrass back into human consciousness. And also it's a reminder that the revolutionary power of flowers wasn't just limited to the terrestrial world. They also revolutionized the oceans. Green sea turtles, for example, feed mostly on seagrass meadows. So without seagrass, there'd be no charismatic marine reptiles swimming around, let alone all the fish and other creatures that depend on them.
1: Much of the operation of flowers is done with aroma, with fragrance. What do you suppose that says about us as a species and how important smell is, even for humans, let alone the animals that can smell flower as part of their quest for pollination?
0: Well, I think smell is one of the most important senses in humans. And the sense of smell goes directly to the parts of our brain associated with memory and emotion. So smell is this way of connecting in a deeply emotional way to the living world, which I think is why we like floral aftershave perfumes, floral scented candles, is that it's a way of becoming chimeric beings. I express my individuality myself, paradoxically, by hybridizing my aroma with that of a flower, which to me is a beautiful enactment of what flowers do for the rest of the ecosystem, which is draw unlikely species together into partnership. So in my book, I repeatedly emphasize the aromas of flowers because it's a delight that we can find in just in the middle of the city, smelling flowers that are growing in parks or in department stores through floral perfumes, and reconnecting with aroma brings us back to our senses and brings us back to the present moment, because it's an experience of the moment that you hold on to in memory, but you can't carry with you, say, the way you take a photograph with your cell phone. So ephemerality is especially precious to me.
1: You invited us to play with flowers at the end of your book. What's one way to play with them?
0: So at the end of the book, I really wanted to encourage people to get hands-on and senses on with flowers. It's wonderful to read about flowers, and I hope people find some interesting florid tales in the book. But the book ends deliberately with flowers' power to draw us out of ourselves into relationships. So making floral perfume in your own kitchen. The simplest is just to sit with a flower and use your imagination and senses to get into the flower's world. To whom is the flower speaking? What aromas is this flower producing? How did the flower get here? What role do humans have in this flower's well-being? This is essentially a floral meditation, and we all need a little bit more flower power in our lives right now. And so I'd encourage listeners just to take 15 minutes this week to sit with a flower, open your curiosity, unself yourself into the flower's world and see where that curiosity and sensory connection will lead you.
1: Probably the first thing I'll do is sneeze and then...
0: Right. The sneezing is part of the sensory connection.
1: David, why are flowers so important to humans in your view? Maybe you would read a section from your book about that.
0: Yeah, so I can read from page 255. This is the afterword on floral beauty and joy. When we take pleasure in a flower, we reclaim our inheritance as animals in a world made by flowers. Sensual indulgence and enjoyment of floral beauty are not frivolities. Flowers give us embodied experiences of the creativity and vitality that drive the grand narrative of life on Earth. Floral delight is deep, earthy beauty.
1: Before we go, David, you can tell me, what's your favorite flower?
0: My favorite flower are the tiny little weeds that grow up in the cracks in my driveway. I've got this very old crack driveway in Atlanta, and there are a dozen different species of weed that grow from all around the world. And I admire and love those plants so much for their resilience and for the way that they launch beauty out of these unexpected places. And to me, that's embodied hope. Given half a chance, the floral world can remake the world and we can cooperate with them. And so in the springtime, I literally lie down in my driveway with a little hand lens and look at these tiny little blooms that we often dismiss as mere weeds. But in fact, these are our kin and they're our creators. And they lift my spirits and I look forward to their emergence in the cracks in the driveway every single year.
2: David George Haskell is a writer, biologist, and adjunct professor at Emory University in Atlanta. His book is called How Flowers Made Our World, The Story of Nature's Revolutionaries. And he spoke with Living on Earth's Steve Curwood. Next time on Living on Earth, Mother Tree researcher Suzanne Simard on the importance of giving forests a chance to heal themselves and the warming planet.
3: So definitely we need to look after moving our energy sector to renewables. But at the same time, we need to be working with Earth. The ecosystems, the forests, the wetlands, the prairies have huge capacity to sequester and store carbon dioxide. And in fact, some scientists estimate that when we do this, that we can actually draw down CO2 within the century to reasonable levels. So we got to be working on the reducing emission side, but we also got to be working on the increasing the sink side. And what my research shows is that we can do this, that there is incredible regenerative capacity in the forest and all ecosystems. They're wired to do this. As long as we are good stewards and we leave the seeds and the spores and the trees and the soil in good health, that Mother Earth will come back. With that recovery of the forest floor so quickly, that was, to me, was like, oh yeah, she's ready to do this. In restoring these forests, which are globally, we think that up there about 70% of them are underperforming or are damaged in some way, that if we restore them, do the work, then we can really have a big impact on greenhouse gases.
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4: 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I'm Jenny Doring.
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10: From WHYY in Philadelphia, this is Fresh Air Weekend. I'm Tanya Mosley in Los Angeles. This Juneteenth weekend, two conversations about race in America and how the country remembers it. Journalist Susan Solney grew up in a black family in New Orleans, knowing one piece of family lore. A great uncle had boarded a train to Chicago a century earlier and started his life as a white man. In a piece for the New York Times, she traces what became of him and the secret that split her family in two. Then scholar Eddie Glaude Jr., ahead of America's 250th, he looks back at the country's other big birthdays and what they reveal. Every anniversary, the nation throws itself a party and quietly edits out the parts of the story it cannot bear to face. And book critic Maureen Corrigan has a few spring releases worth adding to your summer reading list. First News.
11: Live from NPR News in Washington, I'm Windsor Johnston. President Trump is praising what he calls early signs of success from a new tentative agreement with Iran. Speaking at Joint Base Andrews last night, Trump pointed to increased shipping traffic through the Strait of Hormuz, a key waterway for global oil trade.
12: Those ships are flowing out of the Hormuz Strait like nobody's ever seen before, actually. There were a lot of them, about 700 of them, and they're pouring out. The oil is all over the place.
11: The agreement signed this week reopened the strait and gives Washington and Tehran a 60-day window for further negotiations. But those talks are on hold as diplomats try to preserve a fragile ceasefire between Israel and Hezbollah. The two sides agreed to a pause in heavy fighting in southern Lebanon, but there have been reports of continued violence overnight. NPR's Jawad Rizkala reports before the latest ceasefire took effect Friday, an Israeli airstrike killed two paramedics in the region.
13: Jamil Bitar, a paramedic, said he arrived at the site of an earlier strike in Habush on Friday morning after an earlier team had rescued three survivors. A second strike then hit the area, killing his two colleagues. Rescue operations were halted due to continuing airstrikes, and the bodies of the two paramedics were later recovered. Bitar also said a family of six, including three children and an infant, remain trapped under the rubble. The UN says Israeli airstrikes since March 2 have killed at least 130 first responders. Israel had no immediate comment on the deaths. Jawad Rizkala, NPR News, Beirut.
11: The Lincoln Memorial reflecting pool remains covered in algae after the water turned a deep shade of green just days after a more than $14 million renovation. The bloom has drawn attention as events marking America's 250th anniversary prepared to get underway on the National Mall. NPR's Rachel Treisman reports the cleanup effort includes tiny bubbles and industrial vacuums designed to remove the algae.
14: Experts say algae growth is not unexpected in the stagnant, shadeless waters of the reflecting pool. It was likely helped by the recent renovations that turned the pool American flag blue. Here's swimming pool specialist Steve Goodale.
15: The new darker interior surface is going to absorb more sunlight. It is going to result in water that's warmer, and that ultimately is going to lead to more prolific algae growth.
14: The National Park Service is using hydrogen peroxide and what it calls nanobubbles to oxidize the algae, which workers are vacuuming up. In the meantime, observers have noticed pieces of the new blue paint peeling off and floating to the surface. Rachel Treisman, NPR News.
11: Gas prices in the U.S. are starting to ease. AAA says the average price of a gallon of regular is now $3.95. It's the first time since March the prices have been that low. This is NPR. Award-winning TV comedy director James Burrows has died at the age of 85. Steve Futterman reports he directed some of the country's most iconic sitcoms.
16: If you are someone who reads television credits, James Burrows was a familiar name. He got his start on The Mary Tyler Moore Show. He directed four episodes of the legendary comedy. That was the start of a remarkable career. After that would come The Bob Newhart Show, Taxi, Cheers, Frasier, Friends, Will and Grace, and many others. He was most closely associated with Cheers.
17: Making your way in the world today takes everything.
16: He co-created the series and directed 237 episodes. He also played a key role on Friends, directing the pilot episode, and directed all 246 episodes of Will and Grace. For NPR News, I'm Steve Futterman in Los Angeles.
11: President Trump has unveiled a Boeing 747 donated by Qatar that's expected to serve as the next Air Force One. The aircraft arrived at Joint Base Andrews this week and will undergo extensive security and communications upgrades before entering service. The gift has drawn criticism from some lawmakers who question whether a foreign government should provide an aircraft for presidential use. President Trump has defended the arrangement, calling it a cost-saving measure. I'm Windsor Johnston, and you're listening to NPR News from Washington.
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21: This is Fresh Air Weekend. I'm Tanya Mosley. Last spring, when the news broke that the newly elected Pope had Creole roots in New Orleans and his own grandparents had quietly become a white family in Chicago, journalist Susan Solney recognized the story immediately. Her family had lived a version of it. Her grandfather, George, was a black bricklayer who raised his children in New Orleans. His brother Edward was black too, but a shade lighter. Light enough to leave for Chicago in the early 1920s and remake himself as a white man, never coming back. Susan grew up with just one picture of him as a young man, barely 19, propped on her grandfather's china cabinet. Five words in Creole did all the work of explaining. Edward, passe blanc, white passing. A century later, Susan set out to find the white family Edward built in Chicago, and to see whether what racism had broken could be put back together. Her piece in the New York Times is called A Family Secret No More. Susan Solney, welcome to Fresh Air.
22: Oh, thank you. It's a pleasure to be here.
21: Take me to the moment you saw the headline about the new Pope.
22: I was at home in Washington, D.C., and I saw this news, and like a lot of America, I was stunned. And I'm in touch with a lot of people in New Orleans over different social media channels or text threads. And immediately I saw an eruption of excitement. And I figured that's completely normal for a city as Catholic as New Orleans, you know? But what I began to see is that, hey, everybody, he's got roots here. He's Creole. And I thought, Tanya, you know the amount of misinformation. But that same night, a historian in New Orleans, a very well-known researcher who helped me on the story, who went on to do that, and the Archdiocese of New Orleans confirmed that news. So it was an amazing feeling.
21: Here's what you also recognized instantly, and I find this really fascinating. The Pope's family, they didn't just have roots in New Orleans. They moved to Chicago, and so did your great uncle Edward. Why do you think you never went looking before the Pope headline for this particular story about your family?
22: You know, my grandfather kept Edward's secret right from the very beginning out of a sense of protectiveness for him. He knew that this was a very dangerous and risky thing that Edward was doing. And when Edward left, he was just a teenager or a very young man in his 20s. My grandfather was the oldest and I think felt a real sense of, protection toward him. And that's the feeling that he passed down to all of us. We don't want this to get out. We protect Edward because black men who were found to be posing as white could face all sorts of violence, even death in the Jim Crow era. So when I lived in Chicago, I knew about it, but I didn't look into it at the time because I think I had a little bit of my grandfather's voice still in my head saying, leave well enough alone. But what made this moment different, it's the confluence of a lot of things. It's my mother's age. She's 85 and she's losing her memory. And I wanted her to know what happened to her uncle and the Pope's announcement and the fact that this generation of Chicago cousins, this third generation, they have a new attitude and a new spirit. And I had a feeling that they might be open to hearing this information, and sure enough, my hunch was right.
0: So you turned your reporter's tools toward this story, this family. You went back generations, starting with one of the early settlers of your family, a French wine merchant who steps off a boat in New Orleans in 1834. Who was that first DeGrange that you found?
22: Jacques DeGrange came from the Alpine region of what is now southeastern France, and he prospered almost immediately selling wine in New Orleans and almost immediately enslaved women and children. And his son went on to be one of the first men to volunteer to fight in the Civil War. So what I learned that I hadn't known was that my family on the French side, they were diehard defenders of the Confederacy. And the extent of that had never been clear to me.
0: Your great-great-grandfather, the colonel, he was one of the first men to volunteer, as you said, in the Confederacy. And by the end, he had like a house that was 8,000 square feet, right?
22: And back then, it was a big house.
0: Yes. And his hands were kind of and just about everything in New Orleans.
22: That's true.
0: Who was he behind all of that?
22: He was a force in the city. He had amassed a lot of wealth and a lot of economic and cultural power. If you name a board or an organization from that point of time, you can almost be sure that he's on it. You know, whether it was the library or the volunteer firefighters or the French opera, different Mardi Gras crews, the people who throw the parades. It seems as though from reading newspapers of the time, he was very well known in the city. People followed him socially, wrote about when he went abroad and when he went on business trips. People were very much interested in his life. I think to some of the Confederate sympathizers who were still in New Orleans, they looked up to him in some way. He had a very complicated life, and I'm sure very complicated with a relationship with his son. Once he realized his son was having an open relationship with a black woman.
0: And that's your great-grandfather, Ned.
22: Yes.
0: He starts a relationship with a black woman, which is almost unthinkable at the time. And what surprising details did you learn about that relationship, that family that he essentially built?
22: I think we know from history that a lot of white men had secret families or a second family or, you know, perhaps a mistress. But that's not the relationship he had with Minerva based on all of the evidence that I found. He had a very open relationship with her. They were public. That's what was different. And when they had kids, he didn't hide them. He brought them around town in his buggy. He even brought them to places where his father was a patron, like he exposed them to opera. Ned and Minerva had something special that I don't think I can even understand now. They were both Catholic. They were both French speaking. And I think that having those two things in common might have helped bridge some of the social gulf between them because, you know, even if she was educated and a woman of some means, they were not on equal social footing just by law in New Orleans. So what they were doing was still somewhat risky and courageous.
0: What did you find out about Minerva?
22: Minerva's father was enslaved on a huge plantation south of New Orleans called Bellevue. It was a sugar plantation. And after the war, after the Civil War, the widow who was running this plantation, I'm guessing it was just too much for her. So she started selling off parcels of the plantation to people who had worked on it, including some of the formerly enslaved. Minerva Davis's dad, smart man, bought a piece, on credit, bought a piece of prime riverfront property. So he became a landowner in 1868, and I have the records to prove it. That is, to me, extraordinary. And imagine if that had happened across the board. Now, I'm imagining he didn't have the cash outright, but the person who owned this plantation sold it to him on credit and said, I'm sure the land will produce and you'll be able to pay it off. And he did. And so by the time Minerva was born, she grew up in a family that owned its land outright instead of having to be sharecropping or, you know, or worse. So she had the benefit of some education and a solid foundation, some stability in life when she decided to move to New Orleans, where she met Ned DeGrange.
1: Minerva does not live very long. She dies at the age of 41 of pneumonia. And Ned takes his children, after he can't take them to his home of his white father, to an orphanage. And what does that set in motion?
22: A terrible turn of events for these children, who had been a happy family in Treme at their mother's cottage on North Robertson Street, knowing their mother and their father. Yeah, Minerva's death caused everything to spiral. Ned was all of a sudden alone with four black children in a city with segregated housing. And his family.
1: And this is around 1912.
22: Mm-hmm.
1: Right?
22: And his family won't open the door to take in these children, despite having 8,000 square feet of space, I might add. Once Ned's family rejected the idea of taking in the children and he was a white man alone with four black kids, he turned to an order of Catholic nuns in the French Quarter who ran orphanages, and he proposed they take the children as boarders. Now, I can't imagine the tears, the trauma, the screaming that must have been involved when these kids who had lived a happy family life with their mother and sometimes their father at a cottage in Treme were suddenly handed over to an orphanage. And the youngest two were quite little, the youngest maybe just a little more than two. So to be institutionalized at what was called an orphan asylum, just the cruelty of it, the awfulness of it. Honestly, once I realized what the place was called, that it was the La Fawn Orphan Asylum for Colored Boys, my stomach turned.
1: How did your grandpa, did he ever talk about his childhood when you were a kid?
22: He told me that after his mother died, he went to live with the sisters, and he put it in very gentle terms. And being a kid, I thought, oh, with the sisters, like in The Sound of Music or something like that. That couldn't have been farther from the truth, right? The orphanage was pretty grim. He didn't tell me the full story. No one did. And I'm guessing that he thought to himself, what good would it do her to know about all the pain I've been through?
1: We're listening to my interview with journalist Susan Salney. Her recent piece in the New York Times is called A Family Secret No More. More of our conversation after a break. I'm Tanya Mosley, and this is Fresh Air Weekend.

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5: This is Fresh Air Weekend. I'm Tanya Mosley. Let's get back to my interview with journalist Susan Salney. In an article for The New York Times, she writes about confronting a long-held secret that broke her family in half and her effort to bring them back together. I now want to talk to you about what is such an interesting step that happened next. You find Edward's family and set up a dinner in Chicago. And you write that right up until the last minute, you weren't even sure you could go through with it. You even brought with you to this meeting notes on a piece of paper on how you were going to talk to them. Tell me about what happened when you saw them.
6: Well, I was nervous going into that because I was raised by Grandpa George, and that little voice was still in the back of my head saying, leave well enough alone. But I thought, you know, if I could talk to you, Grandpa, I would tell you that the world is a different place and that this might be the time to do this. I have a feeling it is. So I walked into the restaurant and I looked around. I asked the hostess if the DeGranges were there, and I see three women who are already like zeroed in on me. They're looking like they recognized me before I recognized them. And once I laid eyes on them, I knew immediately as well. One of the cousins sitting there says, oh, she's with us. And she tells the hostess, because there was something about us that just seemed cousinly, for lack of a better word.
5: Let's break this down a little bit. What's the story, first off, that their dad and granddad, Edward, told them about his origins?
6: He told them that he was from New Orleans, that he was the son of a French doctor who had a relationship with someone, but then had to leave for France. And different cousins on the Chicago side had different versions of the story. None of it fit together to make any kind of sense. They knew there was some connection to New Orleans. And Christine, one of Edward's grandchildren in my generation, she actually tried to reach out sometime around Hurricane Katrina. But she had an uncle who was disapproving of this connection, who shut that down. He made it clear that he did not want her to do that.
5: The White DeGranges have a fascinating story all on their own, because your great uncle Edward's wife, Laura, she was also passing. So they were kind of partners in this cover story.
6: Yes, they were bonded by marriage and their cover stories. Now, I don't know if they met in the South or amongst the many considerable number of white passing Creoles in Chicago, but they found each other somehow and they didn't let their children know. And when I thought about doing this story, I really wanted to go beyond just saying passing happened, because as a historical fact, we know that, right? It's already been well documented. What I wanted to do was show the psychological toll of that decision on Edward's line and on George's line. And I thought, if I could do that and to show the real lived experiences of an actual family, then maybe I'd be adding something to the conversation.
5: It's really astounding to read, especially the fact that the white side of your family in Chicago just always knew that they were not being told a complete story. They may have looked white, but one detail that I thought was actually sort of funny was the cooking told another story. So they're passing, but Laura, one of the sons, told you that
7: she was quite a good gumbo cook, apparently.
6: And it stayed with him, the taste of that gumbo, long after she had passed away. He told me that he went from restaurant to restaurant looking for the taste of his mother's gumbo. I mean, wow, doesn't that just hit you? He was unaware. When he was growing up eating that gumbo, he thought his mother was a white woman from Chicago that just found a good recipe,
5: just
6: I guess.
5: Just happened to know how to...
6: But he said he found the taste of her gumbo once on a camping trip along the Gulf of Mexico. And he had no way of knowing at the time, but he was very close to where she was actually born.
5: Susan, how do you hold the fact that these people that provided lives for you, and I'm thinking about you and your newfound cousins, they held so many secrets. They held so much back from you while also trying to provide a good life for all of you.
6: I try to not be judgmental about what they did in the past, right? Different time, different place, harsher, much harsher circumstances than I've ever faced. And what I appreciate that my grandfather did, he modeled a kind of composure and grace and dignity that we don't see enough of these days. He could have been bitter and angry. He could have taught us to hate, but he was just a very humble working class man. He came home tired and dirty with brick dust all over him. But I don't know if you saw the picture of him walking my mother down the aisle in the article.
5: Yes.
6: In a tuxedo. He looked absolutely regal to me. So I think the lesson he tried to teach the family was, it matters what society takes from you, but they cannot take away your dignity. He lost brothers and sisters, lost his parents. Grandfather rejected him. They never took away his spirit, his ability to create a loving family, or his dignity. And that's what I choose to focus on.
5: Now that the story has been out, what have you heard from people as far as how they're thinking about this and their own lineages?
6: It's been incredible to see people encouraged by this to ask their own hard questions and to look at their family trees, at the blank spots or the gaps, with critical eyes or more loving eyes. You know, I think our attempt to heal has shown the possibility of it. I see through my cousin's eyes now, and they're white Midwestern eyes. And when I talk to them, I try to explain the way I look at things through my black Southern eyes. And you know what? Everyone is seeing more clearly now.
5: Can you give me an example of that?
6: Yeah, we talked about white privilege one day and what it meant to have it, what it meant not to have it. And I think the first generation of kids from George and Edward, you can see the difference most clearly there. Let me explain this. Edward Jr. went to college and law school and became a partner in Chicago, a law partner. George Jr. dropped out of school at 13 to help his father lay bricks to support the family. So look at the different life trajectories between George, who was black, and his son, and Edward, who was passing for white, and his son. By the third generation, we got together and we look at each other and like, well, you know, you're a professional person, I'm a professional person. It seems like we're living really comfortable lives. What made the difference? And I think my generation had the benefit of things like the Civil Rights Act, of the Voting Rights Act, of programs like affirmative action that were looking for potential and merit in places where they hadn't looked before. And if we gained any ground to be on somewhat equal footing now, I think it's because of a lot of the things that our parents' generation fought for, my parents' generation, black people in the South. And going into this, I didn't see how resonant this story would be with our times right now today, in that we're seeing some of these things that made all the difference to my generation being picked apart, being diluted, being attacked. Most recently, the Voting Rights Act, which was the signature achievement of the civil rights movement. you know, my grandfather was disenfranchised. So there are so many things about the 2020s that look uncomfortably to me like the 1920s. But I get hope from the fact that we were able to heal this family and the responses I saw across the internet from other people who cheered it, applauded, said, we want more conversations like this. We want to do more of this kind of thing over here where I am, over there where you are. There was sort of like, I got the feeling that people were ready for something like truth and reconciliation, you know, because that's really what we did, the white DeGranges and black DeGranges. We had a moment of truth and reconciliation. And that's something that America as a whole has never done about its racism problem.
8: You end your story with your mother finally being able to speak to her first cousin, Arthur, in Chicago. Tell me a little bit about that phone call.
6: So from the moment I discovered that Arthur existed, I knew I wanted to get them together. But we're talking about an 85-year-old and a 95-year-old, right? But it was just so stunning that my mother didn't know she had a first cousin who could have been in her life, you know. She was so happy to hear about him when I said, guess what? I found you have a first cousin. One of Edward's children is alive in Chicago and he wants to talk to you. And she, you know, her face just flushed and she was like, I have a cousin, you know. And similarly, when I visited Arthur in Chicago, arms were just outstretched toward me. And he said, I would love to know your mother. And so we thought about having him come to the reunion in New Orleans, but he wasn't doing well health-wise, so he couldn't make that trip. But we decided, let's get them on the phone FaceTime and just let them have a conversation. So that was the moment. Hello. Hello, Linda. Hello, Arthur. And just like little kids who were meeting for the first time, you know, they had just the cutest conversation. And I heard the tone of regret almost immediately from Arthur when he said something along the lines of, I'm sorry this is happening so late in life, and I wish we had done this a long time ago. And I know she felt the same way, but, you know, that catchphrase that was very popular in the family, I guess that's what came to mind when she said, you know, I would have liked that too, but c'est la vie.
8: Beautiful but bittersweet.
6: Yes.
8: Yeah. Susan Solney, thank you so much for this remarkable story, and thank you for your time.
6: Oh, it was my pleasure. Thank you, Tanya.
8: Susan Solney's piece in the New York Times is called A Family Secret No More.

0: For our book critic Maureen Corrigan, summer reading sometimes means catching up on the books she missed earlier in the year. Here's her short roundup of some spring books.
1: I love reviewing books, but sometimes the pace of reading them can feel like that classic I Love Lucy episode at the chocolate factory. The conveyor belt speeds up, and the books keep coming along faster than they can be wrapped in a review. Summer gives me a chance to catch up with some good books that whizzed by in spring. James Lasdin, The Family Man, came out the first week of May, which is when I read it. This nonfiction book, which grew out of a piece Lasdin wrote for The New Yorker, is about the investigation and conviction of prominent South Carolina lawyer Alec Murdoch for the 2021 murders of his wife and adult son. Then came the real-life plot twist. A little over a week after Lasdin's book was published, Murdoch's conviction was overturned because of jury tampering. A retrial is being scheduled. Rather than rendering The Family Man obsolete, this new twist intensifies the miasma of stories that swirl around the Murdoch case, including suspicious deaths and embezzlement. Lasdin is a true crime writer in the reflective mold of his late New Yorker colleague, Janet Malcolm. Although investigating the double murder case drives this narrative, Lasdin is most interested in exploring the ultimate unsolvable mystery, the mystery of evil. Harriet Clark's debut novel, The Hill, which came out in May, has been getting tons of deserved praise. The novel draws explicitly from Clark's own background. Born in 1980, Clark was 11 months old when her mother, a member of the Radical Weather Underground, was arrested and sentenced for her involvement in a Brinks armored truck robbery that resulted in the deaths of three men. Clark's maternal grandparents got custody, and she visited her mother in prison for almost 40 years before she was paroled in 2019. Clark's main character, Susanna, is 8 when the story begins and living with her grandparents, former members of the American Communist Party. The plot here is a marvel of sustained claustrophobic stasis. Every week, Susanna is taken, first by her grandfather, then by a nun, then on her own, to visit her mother in the children's center in Hillcrest Prison. Susanna's voice charges this novel with intelligence. Listen. Each week, my mother fixed and refixed my hair. I slept and didn't sleep. Around us, women counted down to release. But my mother and I had been released from countdowns. No reason to look forward, no interest in looking back. We were, as I saw it, free of the past and free of the future. Carnival Day, Friendship Day, Birthday Day, the holidays followed their own lilting rhythms. And eventually we submitted again to the lull and pleasures of our timeless life. All the while I was reading The Hill, I kept thinking of E.L. Doctorow's The Book of Daniel, inspired by the Rosenberg case. The two novels differ in scope, but like Doctorow, Clark interrogates the cost of parents' radical commitment on their children, as well as how the world itself shifts radically from generation to generation. Sometimes I put aside a good book for a bad reason. Mary Costello's slim novel, A Beautiful Loan, touted as a devastating story about relationships, came out in March. No, I thought back then, not another ersatz Sally Rooney in time for St. Patrick's Day. But one empty afternoon, I picked it up and kept reading, mostly because the present tense narration of the main character, Anna, struck me as so weird in tone. Her deadened voice was at odds with her emotional turbulence. Here's 19-year-old Anna summarizing how Paul, an elusive older man she'll eventually marry, keeps her in thrall to what she calls this oscillating life. In the middle of the night, he rises on one elbow in the bed beside me, and in an urgent, desperate voice says, "I love you." In the morning, he makes no reference to this, and I think he must have spoken in his sleep. Never again in our lives together will he say those three words. A Beautiful Loan spans 25 years, and Anna's obsessive devotion to two men, one dog, the writings of Camus and Jung, and the practice of Islam. Like the other two books I've caught up with here, it may not be the ideal beach read, but it would be perfect for a washout of a summer weekend.
0: Maureen Corrigan is a professor of literature at Georgetown University. She reviewed The Family Man by James Lasten, The Hill by Harriet Clark, and A Beautiful Loan by Mary Costello. Coming up, we hear from Eddie Glaude Jr., historian, scholar, and author of a new book called America, USA, How Race Shadows the Nation's Anniversaries. I'm Tanya Mosley, and this is Fresh Air Weekend.
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0: This is Fresh Air Weekend. I'm Tanya Mosley. My guest is Eddie Glaude Jr. He's a historian and professor at Princeton University and a familiar voice on the country's hardest conversations about race and democracy. He's the author of Begin Again, Lessons from the Late James Baldwin, and We Are the Leaders We've Been Looking For. Those books look clearly at this country's failures, but still held onto something hopeful. But his latest book, set sentimentality aside. It's called America, USA, How Race Shadows the Nation's Anniversaries. In it, Glaude takes us to the country's big birthdays, 1876, 1926, 1976, and now the 250th, and shows us the same ritual each time. The nation throws itself a party and quietly edits out the parts of the story it cannot bear to face. He goes back to 1876, the centennial, with Frederick Douglass watching the promise of emancipation come undone. And he argues that what happened then is happening again now. It's a book written in grief and rage, and underneath both, a stubborn kind of love of country. We spoke earlier this month in Seattle on stage at the Cascade PBS Ideas Festival, a day-long gathering of journalists and thinkers hosted by Seattle's public media station. Here's our conversation.
7: I am so honored to be in conversation with you for so many reasons. I've had the pleasure of talking with you many times, our first time, though, in person with each other. And I think a great way to start is to actually have you read a passage from the book. And let's start with the very first page.
8: Sure. But before I start reading, I want to just say how honored I am to have an opportunity to talk about this book in this moment with you. It's so meaningful to me. So here it is. Bitterness at the bottom of the cup. I do not love America and never have, especially now. It seems to me misplaced or dangerous to love something so abstract and so morally dubious. Love is most often felt and experienced close to the ground, in the life lived in a particular place and time and in memories that take up residence in the heart. I suspect love of country is shorthand for the heartfelt relationships and experiences that make us who we are. Things that happen in the place we call home, no matter how complicated that place may be. James Baldwin was right. Whoever's part of whatever civilization helplessly loves some aspects of it and some of the people in it. And I suppose that is why, in part, we are willing to risk our lives in defense of this place and of what it might become. But in America, those feelings and experiences have always been stained by the ugliness of what white people believe about color. That somehow or in some inscrutable way, the color of one's skin determines your value. You end up spending much of your life trying to prove to others and to yourself, not because you are obsessed with white people, but because you want to live, that you are not a N-word. Some Americans may believe that this view is a relic of a past that we have long left behind. After all, they might say, we elected a black president and vice president. Look how far we've come. Stop complaining, I hear them say. You teach at Princeton University. You are not a victim. But I speak from the experience of a life lived in this country. And I trust what I know, what I've seen, and what now sits in the pit of my stomach.
7: One of the things that struck me from the very beginning of this book was that I realized I wasn't reading from the same man who wrote Begin Again. Mm-hmm. Because in Begin Again, which is a previous book of yours, you use James Baldwin's work to kind of beat back despair. And in this book in particular, I felt that optimism of a truth teller, of a freedom fighter, it was gone.
8: Yeah.
7: Am I right in that feeling? In the same way that Langston Hughes, we felt in his later writings and in James Baldwin.
8: Yeah. So in so many ways, I'm arguing with Jimmy. In Notes of a Native Son, Baldwin says, you know, I love my country more than anything. And it's because of that love, I reserve the right to criticize it relentlessly, to paraphrase him. I never begin there. I didn't begin there. Maybe it's because I'm from Mississippi. You know, But I'm rageful. There are moments when I'm battling depression.
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8: In there. Maybe it's because I'm from Mississippi. You know? 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
1: The Voting Rights Act, the redrawing districts. We're in the midst of what could very well be described as a second redemption, a second lost cause. And, you know, the last sentence of the book speaks that emotion. And so what I was trying to do with this book was kind of write some security underneath my feet, right, so that I could actually get this rage under control, to get my sadness, my melancholia under control.
2: Why anniversaries is a way to look at this country's relationship with race? You could have chosen court cases. You could have chosen lots of different ways. What is it about our nation's anniversaries that allow us to see the problem so clearly?
1: So at each of these moments, the country has to tell a story about itself. And so here we are in the 250th, and look at the kinds of the contours of the story. Just don't look at the UFC arena. Or the Great American Fair, mm-hmm. or the Garden of Statues of Heroes. But they're going to tell a story. It's going to be a particular story about the, you know, the saintliness of the founders, a story about the sacredness of this grand experiment. And each of these anniversaries, the country is struggling and grappling with its contradiction. In each of these moments, the divided soul of the nation is in full view. Right? Du Bois in 1903. Wrote The Souls of Black Folk. And in The Souls of Black Folk, he says that black folk see themselves through the eyes of those who despise them. This is what he called double consciousness. But I believe that double consciousness is actually a consequence of the double consciousness of the nation. That America imagines itself at once as a beacon of freedom and as a white republic. And to hold those two things together with you can't really without contradiction. Mm-hmm. And it deposits a kind of madness at the heart of the country. And we see it evidenced every single milestone anniversary. 1876, 1926, 1976. And by God, 250 years later, 2026.
2: I want to spend some real time on two of the anniversaries that sit on top of each other. So 1876... in 1976, because the dismembering of the two, I feel like, is so potent. It tells us so much. So 1876 is where you note that racial justice starts to get treated as philanthropy.
1: Yeah.
2: It's a gift that white people can extend and also withdraw rather than something that is owed. Can you talk more about that and why this reframe of understanding this is so important as we read through your book and your ideas?
1: Yeah, well, I'm trying to figure out this cycle. Why is it that we're always returning to this? What's going on? And one of the ways I've resolved it is that, or I haven't resolved the cycle of the way in which I describe it, is, okay, if America imagines itself as a beacon of freedom and as a white republic, and if you can't hold those things without contradiction, how do you finesse it? Well, you finesse it by assuming that white people possess freedom to give and to take away. Oh, let me be clear now before people get uncomfortable. When I say white people, I'm talking at a certain level of generality. This is my reading of James Baldwin. Baldwin will say, I happen to love, and I say this, I happen to love a lot of people who happen to be white, and then they're white people. The point is that we all bear the burden of racialization. We're all socialized in this way in which these categories matter to how we see ourselves and understand ourselves, right? So those people believe that they possess freedom to give and to take away. And so what we see is anti-slavery movement, right? Folk are fighting against slavery, and they are arguing that this contradicts their commitment to principles of equality and liberty and democracy and the like. And then once the Civil War amendments are passed, particularly the one that ends slavery, the 13th Amendment, what do we get? This debate about whether or not these folk can bear the burden and responsibility of citizenship. So you see folk who were

0: right, anti-slavery suddenly become, right, folk who are arguing against extending citizenship to black folk. So 1876 is this moment. Frederick Douglass is grappling with this. He's an example of these freedom snatchers, these people who believe that they can give freedom and to take away. He was born in slavery. He escaped. He witnessed Lincoln sign the Emancipation Proclamation, the ratification of the 13th, 14th, and 15th Amendments, and he lived long enough to see Jim Crow. Mm-hmm. He called these folk the apostles of forgetfulness. Right? Mm-hmm. And then he would say, and he said in 1875, I don't want your alms. I want justice. Mm. He's skeptical of people who want to do something for us as opposed to with us. Huh? And so 1876 is this extraordinary moment, Tanya, when the country engages for the first time after the carnage of the Civil War in a national remembrance of its founding. And it engages in this horrific act at scale of disremembering. Mm-hmm. Frederick Douglass was actually invited to be on the dais with President Grant. He's trying to get in. This is in Philadelphia, not in Philadelphia, Mississippi, but Philadelphia, Pennsylvania.
1: Yes.
0: He's trying to get in. He shows the Philadelphia police officer his ticket, which puts him on the dais. The officer says, there's no way an N-word should be on the dais with President Grant. He would not allow him in. If it wasn't for a senator who sees him, Senator Conklin, I believe, who sees him and then escorts him in, Frederick Douglass would not have been able to even enter the exposition. Then they sit him on the stage, the most famous orator in the United States at the time. They sit him on the stage and he cannot say a word. He's just there, silent. So there's this disremembering that's happening as the country barrels towards the end of the 19th century, with the violence of these coups that are taking place, political coups that are taking place in Mississippi and Alabama and Georgia, against the backdrop of the horror that will leave over 53,000 black people dead by the end of the 19th century, the country tells itself a story about the grandness of the American project. My, my, my.
1: I want to take us now to 1976, because this is a time period where you and I are alive. We're coming of age. How old were you in 1976?
0: Eight.
1: You were 8 years old. Yeah. It's the bicentennial. And the question has shifted by then. This is the apex of white flight, the thick of desegregation fights. Yeah. And it's the first time, as you write in your book, that the nation is forced to kind of acknowledge black history. But the question isn't whether black freedom should be retracted. It's whether we should participate at all in the bicentennial. Yeah. Can you talk briefly about that?
0: Sure. You know, it's just, I remember as, well, I have a photo. I have a vague memory of me being in red, white, and blue pants. Mm-hmm. How kitschy. Yeah. The 76th bicentennial celebration was, you know, from red, white, and blue whoopee cushions to a range of things. But this is a celebration really of white ethnics in 1976. Remember 1926, there is this real intense debate around immigration.
1: And this is such an interesting point in history, because this is where immigrants have the ability to become white. Yes. They have a choice to make.
0: Yes.
1: And as black people, we sit very squarely in that, because we're representative of what?
0: The journey of the country itself.
1: Yes.
0: Right? But, you know, 1926, you know, if you're from Italy, you're from Ireland, you're Jewish, you're from the S-hole countries of Europe, right? The Klan can't stand. Mm-hmm. They are as much against Irish Catholics, Catholicism in particular, as they are against black people in the 1920s. But by 1976, their children are claiming the revolution as their own. Mm-hmm. Black folk are still arguing. We're in this moment of deep dissensus, Tanya. Mm-hmm. Watergate, Vietnam, black power, the black student, SDS. There's all of this deep suspicion and skepticism about the country. And so the bicentennial is supposed to be this ritual that's going to bring us together over and against all of this conflict and discord that's defined the decade of the 60s and the early part of the 70s. And is this the first year? Because in 1926, it's the first time Negro History Week is celebrated in 1926. 1976, Negro History Week becomes Black History Month. Mm-hmm. President Ford recognizes and acknowledges Negro History Week and then Black History Month. But there's this debate, mm-hmm. because Black folk are still struggling. Ought we to celebrate this? Because what's happening is that instead of disappearing Black history is being absorbed into the story of America to affirm America's inherent goodness.
1: You call this book an elegy. It's pitched in the note of the blues. But I want to know very quickly why the blues is the right form of the story of America at this 250th anniversary. And I'm going to double this question as well to ask you what you will be doing on July 4th or July 5th.
0: America has to grow up. It can no longer hide in its adolescence. You know, when grown folk act like kids, they're monstrous more often than not. And so it keeps telling itself this story that affirms its innocence. And what the blues does, the blues takes you to the heart of the problem. It offers a tragic sense of the world, right? We don't have to be all angels. The devil and the angel is in us. So all we need to do is to look in the mirror. Mm. So we need to grow up. Mm. Because if you don't grow up, you can bomb Iran and then tell somebody else to fix it. Mm. If you don't grow up, you can do all of this evil in these detention centers, in these black sites, and not hold anybody responsible, right? You can become complicit with evil because you are by definition innocent. Mm. So the country has to sing the blues. And you know what? We've deposited it there since we got here.
1: That's the thing you talk about, too, is like we aren't just a part of history, American history. We are interwoven into the very meaning of what this country is.
0: It's on our tongue. It's in our food. We have met your country. No. We, in the fullness of our diversity, make this place swing. So on July 4th and July 5th, we need to show the full diversity of America and claim the country as our own.
1: Eddie Glaude, this has been a pleasure. Thank you so much for this conversation. When you say, I do not love this country, actually, this book is a love letter to America.
0: Oh, you got me.
1: Yes, thank you.
0: Absolutely.
2: Eddie Glaude is the author of America USA, How Race Shadows the Nation's Anniversaries. 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Nesper. 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
9: 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I'm Jen Largess. Every dad in America has a theory about the thermostat. Turn it up, turn it down, shut the vents. But what actually saves money?
10: When you close vents in one room, you are increasing the pressure in the duct system and you may be increasing the amount of leakage.
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11: 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That studio was his studio.
9: That garage may look like untapped square footage, but turning it into living space is more complicated than just hanging drywall. 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Coming up next.
12: Live from NPR News in Washington, I'm Windsor Johnston. Reports from southern Lebanon say at least five people have been killed in new Israeli airstrikes, despite Friday's ceasefire with the Iranian-backed militia Hezbollah. The BBC's John Donison reports the fighting in Lebanon is a key part of the tentative agreement signed this week by the U.S. and Iran.
13: Any pledge of a ceasefire has to be taken with a pinch of salt, given that all previous promises have failed to end the fighting. Now, yesterday, Vice President J.D. Vance pulled out of a trip to Switzerland to start the negotiations with the Iranians. There are some reports this morning that the U.S. Special Envoy Steve Witkoff is traveling to Geneva today to meet with the Iranian Foreign Minister, but the ongoing violence is an indication of how fragile these negotiations are, and we've got 2 months to negotiate a broader deal between Iran and the United States.
12: That's the BBC's John Donison reporting from Jerusalem. The newest Air Force One plane has touched down in the U.S. ahead of schedule. NPR's Ava Berger reports the jet, which arrived at Joint Base Andrews on Friday, was gifted to President Trump from the Qatari government.
14: President Donald Trump addressed service members in front of the jet painted red, white, and blue. He praised the early delivery of the luxury Boeing 747.
15: This plane was transformed into a flying White House at a level of luxury that nobody's ever seen before. Probably even almost outside of an airplane. Nobody's ever seen anything like this.
14: The Qatari government gifted the plane to Trump last year. Industry groups originally said the plane could be worth about $400 million. It was one of the biggest foreign gifts ever received by the U.S. government. Because of that, it raised legal and ethical questions at the time. The plane will now undertake commissioning flights as a, quote, final exam before the president officially uses it. Ava Berger, NPR News.
12: On Wall Street, all three major stock indexes ended the short holiday week on a high note. NPR's Emily Kopp reports that's thanks to news of a deal out of the Middle East.
16: The announcement of a deal to end the war with Iran and reopen the Strait of Hormuz so oil can flow again was good news for investors and for drivers. Gas dipped below $4 a gallon. But inflation is still the highest it's been in more than 3 years. So even though the Federal Reserve left interest rates alone this week, policymakers indicated they might have to raise rates in the future to combat inflation. Meanwhile, SpaceX, the new stock on the block, soared higher. It ended the trading week on Thursday up 15%. For the week, both the Dow and the S&P 500 index rose less than 1%, while the Nasdaq climbed 2.4%. Emily Kopp, NPR News.
12: This is NPR. A fire has destroyed a luxury resort in the Dominican Republic, forcing the evacuation of about 1,700 people. Officials say an Italian tourist died and several others were injured. Guests were moved to other hotels after the massive blaze swept through the Viva Dominicus Beach Resort. Officials in Grand Canyon National Park say three people have died from heat-related causes over the last week. Ryan Heinches of member station KNAU reports it comes as temperatures have soared well into the triple digits.
17: Last week, a 72-year-old man was hiking on the popular South Kaibab Trail when he succumbed to the heat. And then just 4 days later, a 67-year-old man and a 68-year-old woman died from what officials believe was heat-related illness on the North Kaibab Trail. Forecasters that day had issued an extreme heat warning for lower elevations in the canyon, where temperatures neared 110 degrees. Park rangers responded via helicopter to both incidents, but all three hikers were dead when they arrived. It comes less than a month after an 18-year-old man also died from heat-related causes while hiking in the Inner Canyon. For NPR News, I'm Ryan Heinches in Flagstaff.
12: Tomorrow marks the summer solstice, the official start of summer in the Northern Hemisphere. It's the day with the most hours of sunlight. The solstice occurs when the Earth's North Pole is tilted most directly toward the sun. Many communities will mark the occasion with festivals, sunrise gatherings, and other traditions. I'm Windsor Johnston, NPR News in Washington.
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9: 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I'm Jen Largis. Before we get started, I want to wish a happy Father's Day to all the dads out there who taught us that every project should take twice as long as expected, require three trips to the hardware store, and to always leave behind at least one mystery screw. And now with summer temperatures climbing and energy bills rising right along with them, every dad in America suddenly seems to have a PhD in HVAC. According to conventional father wisdom, cooling an empty house is like air conditioning the neighborhood. But does turning your AC off when you leave actually save money? Dr. Allison Bales, founder of Energy Vanguard, a building science and residential HVAC design firm in Decatur, Georgia, explains what really happens when you adjust your thermostat and the smartest way to stay cool without breaking the bank. So, Allison, does turning off your air conditioner when you're not home save money on your energy bill?
19: It can make the house very difficult to cool down again if you set the thermostat too far back or if you turn it off. It's kind of a wash in a lot of houses. In general, it's not a big saver. There are better things you can do.
9: Do you save money if you buy a unit that's maybe sized larger than you need so it could cool the room faster?
19: No. In terms of sizing, you know, whether you're talking about a window unit or a central unit, if you are cooling to the same indoor temperature with the same house, the amount of energy you're going to use is almost the same whether you have an air conditioner one size or another one that's three times as big. The one that's three times as big will cool it down faster. It uses more energy while it's operating, but then it's off for a longer period of time.
9: What about closing vents in rooms that you're not using to save money?
19: Oh, one of my favorite topics. You actually may end up using more energy if you have a leaky duct system that is outside the building enclosure. Let's say you got ducts in it, especially if they're in an unconditioned attic. When you close vents in one room, you are increasing the pressure in the duct system and you may be increasing the amount of leakage. You may also end up with some moisture problems in the house because you're not cooling and dehumidifying enough. If you're in the humid part of the world, if you're not air conditioning, you're not dehumidifying. And so you may end up making a room with the closed vents too humid and it may grow mold. So you don't want to do that, definitely.
9: Do you have any tips to make sure that your air ducts are working properly to cool down and sort of conserve energy in that way?
19: One of the first things to do from the inside of the house, you can go around and with the system turned on, and you can even accelerate this a little bit by going to the thermostat and turning the fan to the on position, or if it has different levels, you can turn it to high so that you get as much airflow as possible. And then go around all the vents in the house and feel if you're getting airflow. But if you're feeling little or no air, it could be that the duct attached to that vent is no longer connected. I can't tell you how many times I've seen in crawl spaces and basements and attics, ducts that have come disconnected. And so the room that they're supposed to be blowing air to no longer gets the air. There are booster fans you can put in ducts. And if you have to do that, then you've got a serious enough problem with your duct system that you ought to get a professional to check it out and find out why you're not getting the airflow you need to get.
9: So when it comes to keeping your home cool, what is the best way to do it if you're on a budget? What's the best place to sort of concentrate your efforts?
19: One thing you can do with windows is use them to keep the sun out. If you've got blinds or shades on the inside and you put them down, that can help. But that heat has already traveled through the glass. It's best to stop the heat before it even goes through the glass if you can. So get some kind of exterior shading or planting a tree and waiting 20 years on the air conditioning side, the best thing you can do is turn the thermostat up. The smaller the temperature difference between indoors and outdoors, the less energy you're going to use for cooling. And one way you can make that work is by using fans, ceiling fans, or just rotary fans inside the house. More insulation will definitely help. But here's what I always tell people, don't insulate the attic until you do some air sealing. Air sealing is one of the most cost-effective things to make your house more energy efficient. It's better for comfort, and it's also better for indoor air quality.
9: Is there any hot spots that you should definitely check around your house to make sure they're sealed properly?
19: Yes. The places to look are down low and up high. There's all kinds of places in the floor that could be sealed. And in the attic, same kind of thing. You have lots of penetrations for wiring, for ductwork, places where the drywall meets the framing, and that can allow a lot of air into the house.
9: And how do you feel about whole house fans?
19: Whole house fans are great in dry climates. You can run them at nighttime. You bring in that cool, dry air, and you know they do this in California a lot, cool off the house, and then they can close up the house in the morning, and it will stay cool for a while. In the Southeast where I live, you don't want to do that in the summertime when the humidity is high, because you're going to start growing mold everywhere in the house if you do that. Mm-hmm. And I know that from experience, because before I knew much about building science, I did that in my grandparents' house one time. The other thing is you have to be careful about air leakage there. When they're not running, there's still a lot of air moving through them. You can buy airtight whole house fans and insulated too.
9: So what can you do to keep your AC unit running efficiently to help save money?
19: Number one, make sure the filter is clean. Change your filter as often as you need to. Air conditioning contractors get called all the time for problems with cooling, and they show up, and one of the first things they usually check is the filter, and it's often very dirty. They replace the filter, and that often fixes the problem. Not always. Sometimes there's other stuff going on. In terms of the outdoor unit, make sure that you don't have shrubs growing around it, that you don't have a pile of leaves halfway up the outside. Make sure that dogs haven't been peeing on the outdoor unit, because that can corrode the metal fins and cause it not to transfer heat efficiently.
9: Our AC unit was running way more than normal a few years ago, and we were actually, I didn't know you could be low on coolant.
19: Yes, and that's another issue for the HVAC company, not something that homeowners can check. And if you have a leak, you have to replace them. They don't last forever.
9: And what temperature do you keep your house at, may I ask?
19: In my house, I did the load calculation for 75. It depends on the outdoor temperature. I mess with my controls all the time. Typically, I leave it at about 74 when we're cooling.
9: Well, Allison, thank you so much for this information. We appreciate your expertise.
19: Oh, well, you're very welcome. I'm glad to be here.
9: That was Dr. Allison Bales. His book, A House Needs to Breathe, or Does It? 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Or you can leave us a voicemail anytime. 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
20: Hi, Jen. This is Craig Simpson from Savannah.
9: Hey, Craig, what's your question today?
1: I have a older tile, I would say about 30 years old. It's about the 4-inch tile. And the person who installed it used some kind of material that's not correct. My question is, what could possibly be the material, or did they just use way too much water in the grout? Or, and then the next one is, how do I make it? Can I partially scrape it and put something over top so I don't have to take all the grout out in order to be able to make it cleanable?
21: Absolutely. We've got Zach Detmore, a general contractor for the show, here to help us out. And Zach loves a good mystery.
22: Man, I feel bad for you with grout problems. Grout problems are terrible because it's like all these little lines, you know, it's irksome. I'll tell you one thing that happened to me was we did a subway tile shower and we used this grout that the homeowner bought. It was the latest and greatest. And then there was like a class action lawsuit on it. And it basically turned to this sort of jelly. You could almost kind of dig it out with your fingernail to some degree wherever it got wet or dirty. And I had to basically scrape out all the tiles in that bathroom and redo it. So there have been several grouts, like new to the market ones, that ended up not being as good as they said they were. So my guess is that could be happening.
1: That sure sounds like what this is. Yeah.
22: Yeah. So I think, unfortunately, at least the one I dealt with, it was in specific areas where it was getting wet from the shower, that it was deteriorating more rapidly than areas that were very low traffic. But I basically dug as much as I could out. I used a oscillating multi-tool with basically a grout blade that sort of looks like a abrasive on it to sort of get in there and remove as much as possible. Then I regrouted using the most expensive and highest quality grout I could afford at the time, because you want it to not only stick to what's below, but also be very hard because it's a shallower joint. Mm. So my recommendation would be like a pre-mixed one or an epoxy grout. It's going to be harder to install, but then you're going to have that that confidence that this is a very high performing product, something that you would use like in a commercial space.
1: Well, and to add insult to injury, not only are they the 4-inch, they've got the little diamonds, every other one in it, to make it look like the older.
21: Oh, no.
1: I mean, am I going to be better off to just rip it up and put something new down? And if I do, as you say, you know, kind of route it out a little bit, how deep do I have to go?
22: Yeah, as deep as possible is the simple answer. And how large is the area?
1: It's not very large. Honestly, about 3 feet wide, probably by about 8 foot long.
22: Hmm. No fun. My recommendation for you would be to probably do a little practice spot somewhere inconspicuous. Engage how long, you know, if you say, all right, I'm going to do a 6-inch by 6-inch area, I'm going to time it and see how you do with the cleaning and then the reapplication of grout. And then if you say, I'm willing to multiply that amount of time over the whole bathroom, then go for it. And if you're not, then maybe rip the whole thing up. Because at least if you rip the whole thing up, you know, it's not going to give you future issues, but you are going to be taking out the toilet, taking out the vanity, and taking on a much bigger scope of work.
1: Mm-hmm. Yeah.
22: But I think you got this. Do a little sample area.
1: Yeah, that sounds like sound device. By the way, I absolutely love your show. Unfortunately, I'm not a TV person, so your radio show hits me spot on.
22: Oh, that's great. I definitely think we look better on radio. All right. Well, thanks for calling from Savannah. We appreciate it.
1: All right. Thank you so much again for your advice and your show. I appreciate it.
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8: Hi, Jen. How you doing? This is Jack Hanlon from Burlington, Massachusetts. I'm stoked to talk to you guys. I love the show.
7: Absolutely. We're glad you called in. Jack, what's your question today?
8: I have a split level house built in around 1960. I've been here for about 10 years and we're having an issue with our crawl space. So when we got the house inspected, they had told us there was a lot of humidity in the crawl space. And we found out the hard way our first year here. We kept our Christmas tree down there. The next Christmas, we took out the Christmas tree and it was ruined because it was so humid down
7: there. Oh, no.
8: So it was a tough way. We knew it was humid down there. We didn't think it was quite that bad.
7: That bad, yeah.
8: Yeah, right? Like, holy moly. So I wanted to pick everyone's brains on dehumidifiers because honestly, like, I'm not super handy. I don't even know where to start.
7: Yeah, absolutely. Well, we've got Zach Detmore, a general contractor for the show, and Ross Trithewey, the building engineer for the show, both here to help. And I think that your question is a common one, right?
9: So I got a first question. What's the floor and wall system of this crawl space? We got dirt down there. We got concrete. What are we talking about?
8: We got concrete. So concrete walls, concrete floors. So we don't keep a ton down there. Our oil tanks in there. And we have a few bins that are sealed up. The sealed up bins, like, that stuff's been safe. We've been afraid to put anything of value down there because of the situation we're having.
7: So, Ross, what leads to humidity in an area like that?
10: Yeah, so the first thing is trying to figure out where the humidity is coming from. Most commonly, it's water vapor coming in through the slab and through the foundation wall or the crawlspace wall. So basically, if you know, every time you have groundwater movement underneath that space, you also have, you know, anytime it rains and snows, you know, that water is seeping into the ground. And then, of course, it's diffusing through the foundation wall or through that slab, and it's adding moisture to that space. And then, obviously, if you add too much moisture to that space, the humidity rises and rises. The dew point becomes a concern, and any cold surface down there has a risk of condensing. And that's where mold grows.
7: So does that mean that something was built incorrectly, or is that just a thing that happens?
10: Well, so for the older houses, you know, I think Jack said 1960s construction. So that, you know, that at that age of home, they weren't really thinking about vapor barriers.
7: So the heart of it all is what comes next? What can he do about it?
10: the best way to do it from my point of view would be if we could seal up that crawl space. So that could be, you know, using, you know, caulking and sealing up all the air leaks in that space and then putting down a vapor barrier effectively. Just even a 10 mil polyethylene sheet would be all that you would need to basically wrap the slab and wrap the walls. And that would then stop that vapor from coming in. If you stop the vapor from coming in, then of course, anything you put down there doesn't have to work as hard to keep it dry, right? So if you don't stop the moisture from coming in, then of course you need a very large dehumidifier to solve that problem. The way I view it is that you can either solve it with mechanical means, you know, put in a big dehumidifier, or you seal up that space, get the moisture to stay out, and put in a very, very small dehumidifier just to deal with that extra moisture, that residual moisture that gets in there.
7: Zach, is this a DIY project, or who do you call for something like this?
9: I think it depends on the DIY skills.
7: Jack, what are you thinking?
8: I am thinking, so you guys mentioned DIY skills. When it comes to this stuff, mine are kind of non-existent. And I'd
7: That's
8: love
7: not
8: to know,
7: you,
8: like,
7: Jack. Nobody has part. This skill. This is a specialized one.
8: What kind, who would I call for, to put in a vapor barrier? Like, do they have, specialists for this kind of stuff? Is this, a plumbing thing? Like, what kind of person would I call to install a vapor barrier?
10: Yeah, I mean, the first place I would jump to is, in most markets, they are what I'll call, waterproofing contractors. So if you just Google searched, wet basement, contractor, there are companies that specialize in exactly that. They install dehumidifiers, sump pumps, vapor barriers.
9: I have seen a couple of these jobs done where they sort of detail the poly nicely and it's up the wall. And it's incredible how professional and clean it looks when they're done, the way they can sort of wrap around corners and pipes. It's it's obviously something these people do day in and day out. And I bet they wrap a really nice present.
7: Mm-hmm. Around Christmas time when Jack gets his new Christmas tree. Yeah,
9: that's right. Jack gets his 17th Christmas tree.
7: Yeah.
9: Perfect. But yeah, I think Ross is spot on. I think having a company that does and specializes in this and also works in your area is going to probably know sort of what's causing it and how to best address it. I think that waterproofing contractor is the perfect choice for you.
7: All right, Jack. Well, we wish you luck with it. Thank you so much for calling in.
8: Appreciate you guys. Thanks so much.
9: Merry Christmas.
8: Happy holidays.
7: Call us now to have your home improvement or DIY question answered. 877-864-7460. That's 877-864-7460. Or you can leave us a voicemail anytime. 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
11: Hi, Jen. My name is Charlotte. I'm calling from Nashville, Tennessee.
7: Hi, Charlotte. What's your question today?
11: Well, I have a question about a brick patio and curious if it's going to be feasible to do a DIY coating on it. And with that goes a question, what's the difference between epoxy and resin?
7: Ooh, okay. So you're trying to decide what sort of way to seal it. Is that right?
11: Yeah. And even can I tackle this project? And what I'd love to do is get it to where it had more of an even finish, where maybe it's more water resistant. And who knows, maybe I could roller skate on it or tap dance or, have some fun.
7: As we all want to.
11: Right? Gotta have goals.
7: Well, we've got Jen Nawada, landscape contractor for the show, here to help. And Jen, you've been to Nashville. You know Nashville pretty well.
12: I know. Hey, Charlotte. I wish I knew. I would have swung by when I was there. How's
11: Girl,
12: it going?
11: Anytime. It's going good. We're good, you know?
12: I love Nashville. It made me happy to be there. But with your brick patio, I guess my question is, instead of putting a resin or a sealant on it, are you having water problems? Is this why?
11: I think it's very possible. We suspect water could be getting kind of seeping into our crawl space. You know, there's been a little bit of foundation shift, maybe. If that's what the crack in our ceiling is all about.
12: Oh, interesting. Well, you know, instead of patching it, it's instead of masking what might not be the problem, I would look at the water and the drainage on your property. Like, do you have a downspout that just dumps right onto your patio? No.
11: It just, and really it doesn't even come over the eaves. It's a big enough space. It's probably, at least 20 by 20 feet. And mm-hmm. so just when the rainfall comes, it's a corner of the house. It doesn't necessarily pool there. Mm-hmm. But it's being suspected within my household that water might be getting in. I'll leave it at that.
12: I mean, first I would address where the water's coming from, and can you redirect it, whether it's coming from a slope in your yard or...
11: It comes from the clouds.
12: It comes from the clouds.
11: Yeah. It's really just truly like rainfall falling there. It's not that water is coming out of the eave troughs into that space. It's really just... It's a space where rain falls. And because it's brick, yeah, it doesn't have a lot of a slope off.
13: Jen, is the tough news that maybe there needs to be a little more slope to the patio so that the water, as it falls from the clouds to the patio, needs to to be rolling away from the house instead of toward?
12: That's what I'm thinking. So yeah. You could potentially, are they cemented in or just set in brick? Brick set in sand?
11: Yeah, they're mortared in. And it's, I don't even know when the patio was put in. Mm-hmm. But realistically, I'm not in the frame of mind at this moment to pull it up and do something different. So it's, I'm looking for lipstick for our pig.
12: Does it pitch back to your house? Like, meaning, does it pitch back to your foundation? Like, could you put a perforated pipe or some kind of drainage in the area that you think it's leaking in?
11: What's happening is every time it rains, my husband puts out this black plastic because mm-hmm. he thinks that water might be going in there.
12: Okay.
11: And I'm looking for more of a permanent resolution than like, we got to watch the weather and put out a piece of plastic every time it rains.
12: It would be great to know.
11: Don't I'm getting at like if it was really happening?
12: Yes. Well, I mean, yeah. I think you guys are onto something identifying where it comes from and how it flows is the most important. Because if you put an epoxy and seal it on and it's pitched towards your house, it's still going to go that way. Do you know what I mean?
11: Okay.
12: So you have to figure out how to redirect.
11: Okay. All right.
12: That's what I'm thinking.
11: I think what I'm hearing is maybe this isn't worth taking on a fix that I've proposed, which is an epoxy or a resin.
12: I don't think that's going to fix the problem. I think the direction of the water, especially if it's just coming from the sky, you're going to probably have to like readjust how the patio is situated and which way the water is flowing.
11: Okay. I'm hearing you.
12: I wish it was an easier fix, but maybe they've settled over time.
11: Yeah, easily. I mean, who knows how long it's been there. And in my mind, I'm like, yeah, let's put this pretty finish on it and it'll look great and it'll solve both problems of weeds growing up and all of that.
12: Then you'd be like, Jen told me to put epoxy on and now it's going faster back to the foundation of my house. But I always with anything, address the problem.
11: Okay, so when we're ready, like maybe just pulling up the brick.
13: Yeah, it might not be that you have to remove the entire patio either. If you were to call someone out and take a look, they may be able to take up a section, put a perforated pipe under and redirect that water and then just build up create a slope closest to the house. It might not be that you have to, redo the entire patio, maybe.
12: Exactly.
11: I hear you. Well, you've answered my question. I really appreciate it.
12: You're welcome. Well, I hope you enjoy the rest of your exercise class. Go do some push-ups.
11: Oh, thanks. Yeah, I'm going to skip back in there. Okay.
12: Awesome.
11: Have a good day, guys.
12: Take care. Appreciate Thank it. You.
11: Bye-bye.
13: Call us now at 877-864-7460. 877-864-7460. Or you can leave us a voicemail. Hello, you're on This Old House Radio Hour.
14: Good morning. I'm Anitra Steele from Sugar Creek, Missouri, and my past is catching up with me. 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And it had dark varnished woodwork. 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
13: Right.
14: Mm-hmm. 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
13: of
14: allow
13: magic
14: me to watch the woodwork, smooth it out, clean it up?
13: Well, I don't know if I have the magic solution, but I do have this old house general contractor, Zach Detmore, and painter Mauro Henrique both on the line to help us out today. And Mauro, why does this happen to a finish? And tell us you have a magic solution.
15: One thing that caused that, because they use a product they call shellac. Mm-hmm. Shellac was used, you know, has been used and still used by furniture makers and a lot of the older houses, especially with the ones that has this beautiful look like redwood or mahogany, it dries super fast and is really durable for an amount of time. And once it gets dry, if you don't take care of that or reapply the product, lightly sand and reapply it, especially direct to the sunlight, like the windowsill, or any other surface direct to the sunlight, that was going to create that alligator back. So what you call. But I want to hear the two cents from Zach. Zach, you used to be a fan. I know all about you.
9: I think we run into this a lot. I see a lot of people purchasing old homes and they'll say like, and I want to strip and refinish all this woodwork. And I'll say, oh yeah, absolutely. Are you prepared for this investment? And once they hear what it costs, they take off so quickly from that, let's strip this finish off, than you could imagine, right? Because it's so much work, right? Stripping away.
15: It is. It is.
9: Especially the more complex the profile of the wood is. So if you have sort of pebbling, I have this in my house on the front door where it's so rough that there's really, I think it's beyond gone. Like there's, It, like you said, like little bumps all over the door and it looks terrible. But in areas where, like in the bathroom, I'd be curious what wiping down the casing with mineral spirits would do to sort of remove the dirt and wax. And potentially it's going to not fix the problem, but it could, if this is, if it's not shellac, maybe it's a oil-based varnish or lacquer, it may soften that and help realign it a bit to make it protruding less from the wood. So at least it's less noticeable. So I may try wiping the casing with some mineral spirits in a non-discreet area. If it goes wrong, you know, you don't want this to be right where it's right in your face, but maybe on a piece of baseboard behind a piece of furniture somewhere. And see how that works, because maybe cleaning it doesn't get you 100% fixed, but it takes it, maybe if it's 20% better, maybe that'll be enough so it doesn't catch your eye as much.
15: Yeah. Yep. That's a great. And another product actually could use, what I use when I face a problem like this, I go direct with denature alcohol.
9: Mm.
15: Denature alcohol, it might soften up a little bit, but it also can, if you go very gentle, just wipe it off and not to remove the product, but just to smooth that surface out a little bit. The nature alcohol is like another way to do it.
9: Yeah, and it does stink, so you want to do it at a time when you can open up the windows, wear gloves, just to sort of let the house air out.
15: There's a very fun thing to do. You'll like it.
13: I don't think you're going to convince her.
14: you're not going to convince me.
13: Well, Anitra, we thank you so much for the call and we wish you luck. It sounds like a beautiful home and we have no doubt that you're going to put in the elbow grease to keep it that way.
14: Thank you very much. I hope they work and I appreciate the...
15: All right, Anitra, thank you.
13: If you have a question for us, you can leave us a voicemail on our hotline. It's 877-864-7460. And we can answer your question next time. Coming up, comedian Ben Glebe shows us his old house.
16: There's just something about this house that has been very magical from right when I bought it, from right when my dad found it for me. And it just has attracted all this beautiful magic. This house represents to me the fact that I've kind of made it, no matter the ups and downs, I've established a place.
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13: 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It's This Old House Radio Hour. I'm Jen Largis. Coming up, what you need to know before converting a garage into a room you'll actually want to live in. But first, we go to Los Angeles' San Fernando Valley, where comedian Ben Glebe has embarked on a bold late-night experiment, transforming his mid-century home into a television studio. But beneath the lights, cameras, and punchlines lies a more personal story about the house that helped define his success and the father who saw its potential and his sons long before anyone else did.
16: I'm Ben Glebe, stand-up comedian, TV host, and this is my old house. It's a 1951 classic American home, pretty modest size. We decorated it old Hollywood cabana style with some Gothic influences, some Art Deco influences, very unique. My late dad found the house for me, so it's got a lot of meaning. When you walk in my home, you see what I saw when my dad first found the house. Literally in the newspaper, my dad found this picture of this enormous bay window overlooking this gigantic pool. It's stupidly big because I don't swim very often. I call it my lake. And it was just gorgeous view. And even though the house was a bit run down and dilapidated, I just instantly saw the vision. And now it has this beautifully painted veranda, patio covering, and string lights hanging, and giant birds of paradise that are across the pool. On the left, as you walk in, you'll also see this old school typewriter with photos of my late dad scattered throughout the keys as a little homage, a little memorial of him. We built a brand new, very intimate late night talk show studio in this home, just feet from where I sleep. It is all on one floor, and the house is very centrally designed, so my bedroom is just steps away from the guest bedroom, from the living room, 12 steps from our late night talk show studio as we try to reinvent late night. I've really turned so much of my home into part of the show that there is barely a space that is just for me. It really is just my bedroom. It's a very small amount of space compared to the already pretty small home, but it works for me, at least for now. The studio is wired with six cameras, remotely controlled from a control room that we built in the kitchen. So half of the kitchen now has been turned over to a full television control room. So I find myself spending a ton of time in the studio. When I first purchased the house, I was sleeping in a sleeping bag in the floor of this converted garage. This home, it was owned back in the 50s by this very famous pop singer. That studio became my studio, was his studio. And he would create this magic. And this studio already has this legacy of Hollywood history. But I was sleeping in a sleeping bag and woke up in the middle of the night and looked at the architecture of the room. And I'm like, this is a perfect movie theater. So I built this incredible screening room that we now use as the screens for these virtual walls. I insisted on one thing, which is I wanted to be able to still convert it back within 5 minutes to my movie theater screening room. So we have folding chairs, there's markings on the carpets, and within 5 minutes we can remove all the chairs, enjoy a movie, and when the work week begins again in 5 minutes, my girlfriend and I can take all the chairs back, put them back on their marks. Now we have 3 rows of seating and the ability to do a show in what looks like a studio, but we were just laying down doing nothing. So just something about this house that has been very magical from right when I bought it, from right when my dad found it for me. And it just has attracted all this beautiful magic. In the pandemic, I created the world's first virtual comedy venue called Nowhere Studios. And Bill Burr and Sarah Silverman performing on the stage in this house. And then I'm hosting a sporadic virtual minutes. My girlfriend and I can take all the chairs back, put them back on their marks. Now we have 3 rows of seating and the ability to do a show in what looks like

0: Silverman performing on the stage in this house. And then I'm hosting a sporadic virtual show with John Cleese. And during a break, he's across my pool. And I take a wide shot of his backyard and comedy icon of Monty Python, John Cleese, on a phone call, which hopefully one day will increase resale value. A few blocks from my home, Larry, the neighbor on Three's Company, lived near where my home is now, so he could have been my own neighbor, which is really a great example of how the Valley still really does represent the vibe of this entertainment industry. It drew these magical people here in a business that's very hard to build traction in and build a sustainable career in. This house represents to me the fact that I've kind of made it, no matter the ups and downs. I've established a place. I own a piece of land that can't be taken away from me. That's really important to me, to open my home to people as they open their homes to us, and I get to do crowd work and see multiple portals into people's albums around the planet. All of our homes are connected in that moment, and it's something beautiful. Home is everything to me. I think your home is not only the place where you relax, but it's also the place where you go through all the dramas of your life. It's the place where you come home to cry, where you come home to share, to celebrate holidays, to entertain people in the space you've built. And it's also the strongest representation of who you are. Right behind me right now is my grandfather's desk. This world map behind me, my grandmother did that, and all the orange countries are where my family is from or has lived. It really is nice to just, I always want to remember where I came from, and I've got pictures of my grandparents here on the walls all around me, and my late father and my mom and my brother and nephews, and it just reminds me what matters the most. And that is fame. I'm kidding. It's family and doing work you're proud of.
1: That was Ben Glebe. Watch Good Night with Ben Glebe only on YouTube. We spend a lot of time on the show talking about what goes into a house, but every once in a while, we think it's worth asking a different question. How do you find out where a house came from? Because every old house has a secret history, and often the house itself is trying to tell you. Take a walk in your basement and look up. Those floor joists overhead might reveal whether the lumber was cut by hand or milled by water power, maybe produced in a modern sawmill. To a preservation expert, those details are kind of like fingerprints. A simple door can even tell a story. Raised panels often point to the 1700s, where recessed panels became more common in the 1800s. Even the shape of a window can help narrow down when a house was built. But here's the funny thing. Houses lie, or at least they disguise themselves. A Victorian gets remodeled into a colonial. A farmhouse gets a Greek Revival facelift. Sometimes the clues are hiding in plain sight. A doorway covered over, a window that doesn't quite line up with the others. Those aren't imperfections. They're archaeological evidence. And if you really want to go down a rabbit hole, head to your local historical society. Old tax records, deeds, and even century-old fire insurance maps can tell you how many stories a house had and what material it was made from. But my favorite source? The neighbors. Talk to the person who's lived down the street for 40 years. You'll learn more probably in 15 minutes on the front porch than you will in an afternoon at those archives. For more help uncovering the hidden history of your home, visit thisoldhouse.com. Most houses are hiding extra space, an attic full of potential, a garage waiting to become something more, a forgotten room that could change the way you live. But before you start dreaming about a home office, a guest suite, or a bonus room, you need to know if that space can actually do the job. This Old House general contractor, Charlie Silva, joins us to explain what makes a garage truly livable and when your big renovation dream might just be better left as storage. So what do you think are the most common mistakes you see when someone tries to DIY a garage conversion?
2: I would think that they don't realize how many steps there are to make it to be done correctly, pitching the floor, framing over it, potential moisture problems, creating a great thermal break, keeping in mind that there's an existing concrete foundation that should have some insulation on the inside also, mechanically, not thinking

0: thinking it through how you want to heat and cool the space.
1: So if we work our way around the room, let's start with the fact that you have two gaping holes on the front of this new room. You know, you have two garage doors that open. How do you address that properly? I know a lot of people just think that they can sort of cover them up and pretend they're not there, but it should be a little more involved, right?
0: It's definitely more involved, but let's go back to the age of the house. So you have to make sure that you have a structural foundation, right? Really what's holding up your existing garage. Now that you want to make it a finished space, and also going down to getting a building permit, they might require that being exposed to find out. In our part of the country, we have to be have a 4-foot frost wall. So if you're in somewhere else and it's, you know, you don't have to worry about a 4-foot frost wall, you know, maybe you're okay. How is the concrete floor? That floor has a pitch to it. It is most likely one rise or two rises up to the living space of your house. You're going to want to take the pitch of the floor out anyway, so maybe you're going to put a sleeper system in and frame over that concrete floor. And now you're looking at, do I have any moisture problems in this garage? Very good chance there's no vapor barrier below the existing concrete floor. And I'm sure there's no insulation for a thermal break. So I tend to get a little carried away when I do a project, but you're looking at a concrete floor. You might make the decision to take it out. Now you can see what you have. You can put a proper vapor barrier in. You can even insulate it.
1: But what if I wanted to do this sort of the cheapest and easiest way possible? What can I sort of build into my existing garage? Would you ever recommend someone adding a vapor barrier and then building up their floor onto their existing concrete floor?
0: If you have a damp garage, I'd be worried that you're going to have a problem even if you put a vapor barrier over that. So if you take a heavy mill poly and you put it over your existing garage floor and you do everything in your power to make it seamless. So there's a vapor barrier on top of the concrete, then there's your framing above. Now that floor can be cold, so you're going to want to probably put a foam insulation in it or, you know, a lot of mineral wool or something. I'm just worried about, you know, vapors or moisture being trapped over time and having possibility of any mold. I also look at projects and I'm saying I'm spending X amount of dollars on this space. How much is it going to cost to take the concrete floor out and put a proper vapor barrier in or insulation to prevent all of this?
1: How do you insulate it or finish it in a way that then you can put in some regular flooring and not have it be freezing?
0: So most likely you're going to put some kind of framing in for a floor.
1: Yep.
0: But what I would do before I framed it, I would think about how am I going to condition the space? Mm-hmm. I would look at my existing house where my garage touches the house. I would look at opening up and cutting through the foundation from the garage side into the basement to access any ductwork that might be down there to come through the floor system. So your air handler is down in that space. Your ductwork comes through the floor, goes around the perimeter, and comes up through the new floor that way. Or maybe you don't have ductwork you want to use. Maybe it's just pipes for baseboard heat. You might choose to do a mini split and avoid all of that because it is on its own. It's on its own zone, and it's going to give you both as long as it's engineered properly for the space, the insulation.
1: So if somebody wants to make this a usable living space now, and then if they sell the home in the future, it could be maybe converted back into a garage. Is that possible?
0: It's definitely possible, but it doesn't make any sense to me to do it because if you leave the garage doors, you definitely are going to want to have some kind of insulation value on the inside. I mean, you're not going to have the garage door opener still there. I mean, that doesn't make any sense, especially if somebody hits the button while you're watching TV and then the garage door's open.
1: Could be a little awkward.
0: So if I was to do that for myself, I'd remove the garage doors. Maybe they're good garage doors and now you've saved them in your basement or something or in a shed somewhere and you're not getting rid of them. So now you're going to deal with the two garage door openings. So you have a concrete floor that goes out to the outside edge. And now you want to have some masonry, let's say some concrete block that will go across those two openings, giving you a foundation because you're not going to build the wood right to the ground contact. So you could take some rebar, you drill it into that whole front edge, drop the block on top of it, cementing it down to that, and the rebar holding it in place. That will give you your new foundation in those openings. But anybody that bought that house, they could take the concrete blocks out and then demo everything inside that you've done. So I personally would not work around existing garage doors and leave them in place. I think you're spending more money doing that. So when you go to sell your house, someone could park in your new living room.
1: Okay. And I'm assuming in a project like this, you're either hiring a contractor or you're at the very least requiring permits.
0: Definitely a permit. If you're adding on a bedroom, for example, you might have to, a septic system that's not efficient enough for size.
1: Yeah.
0: You really want to check off all the boxes before you start spending some money and then realize you can't do the project.
1: Well, Charlie, thank you so much for being here. We really appreciate all your insight.
0: Hey, it's my pleasure. Nice to chat with you.
1: If you're curious about transforming a room in your home, call our hotline and leave us a voicemail at 877-864-7460. And we can let you know what's possible. And now it's time for one last thing. My favorite tool.
2: Hi, Jen. This is Mark McCullough. The show's Mason. My favorite tool is a brick hammer, because it's more universal than what people typically have in their junk drawer, which is a claw hammer. So a brick hammer looks exactly like a hammer in the front and a chisel in the back. On the blunt side of a hammer, you can obviously hammer nails and bang things and break things, but the chisel side of that brick hammer will allow you to cut concrete, brick, asphalt in a much straighter line. If you're putting a patio up against an asphalt driveway and you need a little extra room to make the pavers fit in size, you can just trim that asphalt with the backside of that brick hammer.
1: Next week on This Old House Radio Hour, author David Sedaris is going to take us to the North Carolina beach house that fulfilled a lifelong family dream. For years, his father had talked about buying a place on the coast, then always found a reason not to.
3: There was one house in particular that we looked at, and it was yellow. And instead of curtains, there were shutters on the windows, and it looked like an old sea captain had lived there. We just were in love with the place, but especially my mother. And then, like always, my father would say, well, it needs a new roof, and it's not that practical because a hurricane's going to destroy it anyway. How about instead we build a bar in the basement? That was not a substitute for having the house of our dreams.
1: Plus, we tell you how to unclog any drain in your home, and you don't even need a plunger. That's next week on This Old House Radio Hour. 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
7: From NPR News in Washington, D.C., this is Weekend Edition. I'm Scott Simon. This hour, the latest from Lebanon. Will fighting there endanger the Iran-Israel-U.S. ceasefire? Ron Elving on the Week in Politics. Also, how millions of people with retirement accounts might own SpaceX stock and not know it. Then,
8: You know, when the little kid wanders into the kitchen and says, "Dad, I'm hungry." And of course, in the true spirit of Father's Day, you say,
7: Dad jokes, a scholar on why we laugh or groan and why they might be good for us. And yes, we'll have that punchline. And John Early on his new film, Maddie's Secret, about a food influencer who struggles with food. First, we have our newscast. Today is Saturday, June 20th, 2026.
9: Live from NPR News in Washington, I'm Windsor Johnston. President Trump is praising what he calls early signs of success from a new tentative agreement with Iran. Speaking at Joint Base Andrews last night, Trump pointed to increased shipping traffic through the Strait of Hormuz, a key waterway for global oil trade.
10: Those ships are flowing out of the Hormuz Strait like nobody's ever seen before, actually. There were a lot of them, about 700 of them, and they're pouring out. The oil is all over the place.
9: The agreement signed this week reopened the strait and gives Washington and Tehran a 60-day window for further negotiations. But those talks are on hold as diplomats try to preserve a fragile ceasefire between Israel and Hezbollah. The two sides agreed to a pause in heavy fighting in southern Lebanon, but there have been reports of continued violence overnight. NPR's Jackie Northam reports Secretary of State Marco Rubio says the two sides will meet for a fifth round of talks in Washington, D.C. next week.
11: Secretary Rubio held a phone call with Lebanese President Joseph Aoun, during which he reiterated the need to disarm the Iranian-backed militant group Hezbollah and reestablish control over all Lebanese territory. That's according to a State Department readout of the conversation. Hezbollah has in the past rejected any peace deal between Israel and the government of Lebanon. Rubio also stressed that bilateral negotiations between Lebanon and Israel represent the only feasible path to ending recurrent cycles of violence. Meanwhile, Israel and Hezbollah have agreed to a ceasefire after intense fighting threatened to derail fragile peace talks between the U.S. and Iran. Jackie Northam, NPR News.
9: Voters head to the polls in Utah next week for primary elections. Several candidates without ties to the Church of Jesus Christ of Latter-day Saints will challenge former Congressman Ben McAdams, a young LDS Democrat. The candidates are competing for a House seat in the state's new blue-leaning district. NPR's Maham Javid reports the race could have national implications as the parties fight for control of Congress.
12: The Democratic primary next week pits McAdams, who some delegates view as too conservative, against three more liberal Democrats, none of whom is Mormon. Matthew Bowman is the chair of Mormon studies at Claremont Graduate University.
13: So it'll be interesting to see how that turns out and if someone who has never been LDS can actually win as a Democrat, which is a doubly hard thing to do in Utah, being both of those at the same time. So that'll be, I can think, an interesting harbinger of how Utah politics might change over the next couple of generations.
12: Bowman says that the city's demographics are changing. That and a blue-leaning congressional district have changed the way the city views politics. Maham Javid, NPR News.
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14: Live for WGCU News, I'm Samuel Brucker. Estero is in the midst of a population boom. Much of that growth is happening east of I-75 along Corkscrew Road. Major construction there, well, it's causing traffic jams and creating frustrated drivers. WGCU's Yeonju Park reports.
15: If you drive east in Estero, you can't miss the roadwork happening on Corkscrew Road. There is only one lane to go east and one lane to go west. As Lee County tries to catch up with the growing number of housing developments, the roads naturally get packed with traffic. For locals like Steve Johnson, the plethora of new construction has overwhelmed Corkscrew Road.
16: I think the growth is accelerating faster than the widening project.
15: Jennifer Dorning, the consultant for Lee County's Corkscrew Project, offers some hope.
17: We get a lot of calls about the Alico Road intersection, about where the traffic signal and the timing of the signal right now. It's really hard to get that perfect, even get it close, because that signal is not built out yet. The lanes aren't all there yet. It's going to be very, very different by the time we're done with this project.
15: Some progress is already evident as the newly paved stretch of Corkscrew Road just opened up in the second week of June. However,
17: There is a lot of underground work on this project. So when people are driving by and they say, oh, well, you know, you just got to build a couple lanes and pave the road, there is quite a bit more to this project than just that.
15: Once the road work is finished, then permanent structures like traffic signals may get installed at the exits of these neighborhoods. But motorists will need to wait at least several more years until the dust settles. For WGCU News, I'm Yeonju Park.
14: As for the weather, temperatures are currently in the low 80s, a high in the low 90s, and a low tonight in the mid-70s. There's also a chance for scattered thunderstorms as we approach early afternoon hours. 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
7: This is Weekend Edition from NPR News. I'm Scott Simon. Thank you for being with us. Israeli airstrikes in Lebanon today killed at least 16 people, including 10 women and children, and a Lebanese army soldier, according to government and local officials. This is a day after a ceasefire between Israel and the Iran-supported Hezbollah was announced, which President Trump told NBC News was at his behest. President is worried that continued fighting in Lebanon could have repercussions on his tentative agreement reached this week with Iran. NPR's Jane Arraf is in Beirut. Jane, thanks for being with us.
19: Thank you, Scott.
7: Doesn't sound like a ceasefire. What's happening?
19: It sure doesn't. There were Israeli attacks in the Bekaa Valley in the east, but most of them, Scott, were in southern Lebanon, where Israeli forces have invaded and are trying to take back more territory, and Hezbollah is fighting back. That was after Israeli strikes on Friday killed at least 55 people, including 12 children, according to state media and local officials. And also on Friday, Hezbollah attacks on advancing forces inside Lebanon killed 4 Israeli soldiers. So, nope, not much of a ceasefire.
7: The preliminary agreement President Trump signed Wednesday with Iran explicitly includes Lebanon in the ceasefire. But, of course, as you've been reported, it hasn't really been fully enforced. Where does this fighting leave the wider agreement with Iran?
19: Well, Israel says it's not bound by that agreement, and that agreement ensures Lebanon's sovereignty and territorial integrity. In fact, Israel's defense minister, Israel Katz, said the Israeli military is destroying Lebanese border villages, including infrastructure, and he noted that 200,000 Lebanese residents are unable to return. So, meanwhile, Israeli troops are advancing deeper into Lebanon, trying to take a strategic Hezbollah position. Hezbollah is attacking tanks and troops to prevent that advance. And then you have Iran, where officials are blaming the U.S. reigning in Israel, and they say there are consequences if this continues. But for now, the main thing is they indicate that they're willing to hold those scheduled talks with the U.S. aimed at forging a permanent agreement.
7: You were in Nabatieh earlier this week, which is still a center of fighting. What was that like?
19: A lot of destruction. We were, well, some of the places we were in included the downtown area in the historic, centuries-old Ottoman-era market, which is heavily damaged. And then we went further into the town and met a town resident, Najib Ayad, who was returning briefly to see the damage done to his apartment. Part of that building had collapsed, and there was so much rubble, it was actually difficult to get through the apartment building door. There was the sound of artillery in the distance, smoke rising. And then when we got to the apartment inside, all the glass had been blown out, including the balcony doors. He's saying, you see that castle? And from his balcony, you can see the Beaufort Castle, a Crusader-era fortress now occupied by Israeli forces. He's saying Israel is still there. And he says that as long as Israeli forces are that close, he could never move back. There are now more than 1 million Lebanese displaced. Some have tried to return, but recent fighting has driven them out again.
7: And here's Jane Arraf in Beirut. Thanks so much for being with us.
19: Thank you, Scott.
7: And the relationship between the U.S. and Israel, traditionally one of its closest allies, has been showing some strain, especially over the last week before the U.S. and Iran signed that memorandum of understanding. NPR senior contributor Ron Elving joins us. Ron, thanks very much for being with us.
20: Good to be with you, Scott.
7: President Trump used some what I'll call choice words in an interview this week, talking about Prime Minister Netanyahu's decision to launch strikes on Beirut right before the MOU was agreed to. Words we cannot play on the air. Let's just say that he questioned the Israeli Prime Minister's judgment. Then Vice President J.D. Vance was asked during an interview with the New York Times whether he thought Israel has incentives for the agreement not to go through. And this is what the vice president posed to Israeli critics.
21: What is your exact proposal? And, you know, you're a country of 9 million people. You can't just kill your way out of solving every single national security problem that you have.
7: Why this kind of rhetoric?
20: There's so much at stake here, Scott. There's the fragile ceasefire that may or may not be holding for the moment, as we just heard from Jane Arraf. Then there's the fate of the MOU between the U.S. and Iran. There's at least a short-term chance for peace in the region. And then there's the future of the relationship between the U.S. and Israel that's been so important to both for almost 80 years. So 2 months ago, the current war began with coordinated attacks by the U.S. and Israel on Iran and its ally, Hezbollah, in Lebanon. Now the Trump administration wants to dial back, make a deal, or at least start to make one, so the world oil market can recover and stop endangering the U.S. economy and the world economy. But Israel still sees itself fighting a threat at its doorstep from Hezbollah.
7: When the agreement to extend the ceasefire and open the Strait of Hormuz was announced, President Trump hailed it as a success. But it is being questioned by many critics at home, most notably some members of his own party. What can you tell us?
20: Conservative hardline Republicans are saying that this deal seems, if it is a deal, seems to squander the military successes of the past 2 months in exchange for little or nothing beyond a return to where things stood in February when ships were flowing through the Strait of Hormuz. As for nuclear weapons, Iran is apparently only required to say they won't develop them, ever, and to have more negotiations on the subject. And in exchange, the U.S. is offered to lift sanctions on Iran and make available some of Iran's financial assets that have been frozen, and even set up a fund to rebuild what Iran lost in the recent fighting. So some of these Republicans who object have been doubters for a while. Others say might have been political, let's say, rivals of the president at one time. Others had political scores to settle with Trump. But then you have such loyalists as Roger Wicker of Mississippi, chairman of the Senate Armed Services Committee. These people seem genuinely surprised and distressed at this turn of events. Wicker, for one, says that Israel will use that the Iranians will use every penny that they get from this new arrangement to further their ultimate goals, which are death to America, death to Israel. And yet, Trump has lumped all these Republican critics together and dismissed them as, quote, fools.
7: The negotiations, the announcement of the agreement all occurred while the president was in France for the G7. And because the president has so much global responsibility, is under unrelenting pressure at all times, a lot of observers noted he looked and sounded tired.
20: The Wednesday news conference was especially striking. Trump was rambling, often off topic, lacking his usual bravado. But it was hard not to notice the contrast with French President Emmanuel Macron, who is, after all, 32 years younger and hosted the summit with grace and assurance. There was a little spat over a picture to be taken with the Italian Prime Minister, Giorgia Meloni. Trump said she'd begged him to take a picture with her. She took strong exception to that. Now the Italian foreign minister has canceled a trip to the U.S. And then, Scott, at the end of the conference, when the G7 leaders posed for their usual class picture after the meeting, Trump stood as a caucus of one while the others conferred and engaged with each other.
7: NPR's Ron Elving, thanks so much.
20: Thank you, Scott.
7: The Lincoln Memorial Reflecting Pool has witnessed more than a century of American history in all its heartbreak and majesty. Crowds have gathered around it in protest and in praise to denounce American wars and hear great voices sing and speak. Today it's at the center of a slimy controversy. President Trump said in April he found the water in the reflecting pool filthy and disgusting. He authorized a no-bid contract to resurface the basin of the 2,000-foot-long pool and paint it American flag blue in time for July 4th celebrations. "I have a guy who's unbelievable at doing swimming pools," the president crowed, before the National Park Service gave out no-bid contracts for sealing and upgrades. After weeks of renovation, the project has cost taxpayers more than $14 million, and the reflecting pool looks green. And I mean green, like the Chicago River on St. Patrick's Day. But that river has dyed green for a day. The Lincoln Memorial reflecting pool is green because of algae. Look, algae happens. It's clouded the reflecting pool since it was first filled in 1923. Algae blooms flourish when sunlight falls on warm, sluggish water, like you'd find in a shallow steel pool absorbing the glare and swelter of a Washington, D.C. summer. But University of Virginia satellite analysis commissioned by the Washington Post saw more algae in the reflecting pool this month than at any other time in the past 5 years. The Interior Department says workers have deployed a state-of-the-art ozone nanobubbler filtration system to banish the algae. The president posted to Truth Social last night that it's already 75% gone. President Donald J. Trump is an expert builder who has fixed the reflecting pool for good. Interior Department spokesperson Kate Martin said in a statement this week, unlike the failed and extremely costly attempt by Obama and Biden. That's a reference to a major project during President Obama's first term to stop the pool from sinking and add a filtration system. In these deeply divisive and partisan times, it's good to remind ourselves that many issues aren't just Republican red or Democratic blue. Reflecting pool algae doesn't care about our party lines. It's green, and it's not going anywhere.

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2: Americans have been getting whiplash trying to follow the never-ending updates on the Iran war. The global order under President Trump keeps changing. How will U.S. action in Iran impact how the rest of the world, and especially Russia, thinks of the United States? Is the world on the brink? We're bringing together liberal and conservative foreign policy experts to offer their competing views. I'm John Donvan. 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
0: This is Weekend Edition from NPR News. I'm Scott Simon. Ebola is surging fast in Eastern Democratic Republic of Congo, with more than 900 confirmed cases and 245 deaths, just over a month since the outbreak was declared. Health officials say that it's overwhelmingly already fragile systems in Ituri province, the epicenter of the current outbreak. Emmett Livingstone has been reporting for NPR in the region. Emmett, thanks so much for being with us.
9: Thank you.
0: You've spent a week in Ituri, in the area that's at the heart of the Ebola outbreak. How bad is it?
9: Yeah, to put it bluntly, the situation is dire. For lots of people, life is still continuing as before, but because it has to. Children are going to school, people are going to church on Sundays and so on. But there's also a growing sense of fear. Ebola is spreading across a huge and difficult to access area. It's also spreading in Bunia, a city of over 1 million people. And there is a massive international response underway, but this outbreak was caught very late. In the hospitals I visited, there was a constant arrival of suspected Ebola patients. And in many cases, because of poor health infrastructure, there's no way to isolate these cases, so they risk infecting others. People are also dying every day. Health personnel also say they don't have enough PPE. Doctors explained to me that lots of PPE, like masks or gloves, is single use, so there needs to be a constant supply. And because the disease has spread so widely, nurses in rural areas are coming into daily contact with suspected Ebola patients too, and for the most part, they have nothing.
0: You, of course, have been inside Ebola treatment centers and hospitals. How are the healthcare workers coping?
9: I saw a difference between doctors working in Ebola treatment centers and other health personnel. Only a handful of these treatment centers are operating at the moment, and they've been set up specifically for Ebola patients. The doctors working there are often world specialists. But then there's the other health personnel, the community nurses or doctors working in small clinics. They're not trained for this, and yet they're highly exposed. Dozens of health workers have already been infected, and some, unfortunately, have already died.
0: And of course, as you said, the number of cases is quickly rising. Are healthcare workers able to keep up doing contact tracing, isolating people who are infected?
9: Yeah, it's actually hard to know for sure because so much of this outbreak is happening out of view. The government says 72% of contacts are being traced, but aid workers are very skeptical of this figure. Some told me off the record that it's probably around 40%. What this means in simple terms is that the outbreak is out of control. And of course, that means there's a risk of regional spread. Many people are not turning up to hospitals or health centres and are dying unnoticed. Health responders just don't know where all the cases are. So, for example, it emerged this week that there have been dozens of suspicious deaths in a displacement camp in Bunia. This camp is right next to the city's airport and the headquarters of NGOs. If it's confirmed to be Ebola, it's spreading right under the nose of the official response. And then isolating suspected patients is also a huge problem. There's no system of triage in many hospitals or clinics, so suspected Ebola patients can be clumped together with others. To give you a concrete example, I visited a hospital 40 kilometres outside of Bunia, where there was only one block of toilets for patients. So if you had Ebola or, say, appendicitis, you had to use the same facilities.
0: Emmett, you've seen so much these past few days. I wonder if there's an image or a moment that stays with you in particular.
9: Yes, there is. I mean, amid all of this complexity and darkness, there were moments of joy. And in particular, in Mongwalu, a gold mining town at the heart of the outbreak, I happened to be in the hospital when two patients were released. One was a woman who was a member of staff at the hospital who had been infected. Another was a three-year-old girl. They both looked a little bit dazed, but the adult woman was smiling and clutching the little girl's hand. Hospital staff sang and danced, celebrating these patients who had survived the disease. It was a beautiful moment.
0: Well, thank you so much, Emmett Livingstone in Kinshasa. And you can hear more of Emmett's coverage from the Ebola epicenter at NPR next week, including a report from the mining town that's at the heart of the outbreak. That's Monday on All Things Considered. The stock value of SpaceX has taken off like a rocket since the company went public a week ago. But some people who didn't choose to buy SpaceX stock are worried they could end up owning a piece of the company anyway. NPR's personal finance reporter, Stephen Bisaha, joins us. Stephen, thanks for being with us.
10: Thanks for having me, Scott.
0: Who are the personal investors that don't want to own what seems to be a very valuable stock right now?
10: Well, one of those investors is Kelsey Jordan in San Diego. She works in HR, wants to retire early, and she goes with this slow and steady approach, investing broadly in the overall stock market. And she thinks SpaceX and other tech companies are way overvalued.
11: I personally don't think SpaceX or a lot of these AI companies right now are a good bet.
10: Remember, SpaceX is a literal moonshot company wanting to do things like putting orbiting data centers in space and send rockets to Mars. And some investors are really excited to take that bet. At the close of market Thursday, the stock was trading at about $185 a share. But that's about three times what the research and investment firm Morningstar thinks it's worth.
0: Now, Jordan isn't going to buy SpaceX stock, but how could she still end up invested in the company anyway?
10: Well, that's because Jordan is like a lot of us. She's a passive investor. She owns index funds. These are collections of dozens, often hundreds of stocks meant to give you a piece of many different companies. The idea here is owning a broad range of stocks is just less risky than trying to pick a few winners. Lots of Americans own these funds, often through their retirement accounts. And casting that wide net is how SpaceX could end up in Kelsey Jordan's portfolio and yours.
0: Investors like her should be accustomed to being invested in companies they don't choose, right? What makes this time with SpaceX different?
10: Well, it's different because a couple of these firms who make these indexes recently changed their rules. Normally, a company that's just gone public, like SpaceX, has to wait a good while to join indexes. But a couple, notably the tech exchange called the NASDAQ, changed their rules to add these large IPOs much faster, like days instead of months or years. SpaceX is going to be added to the NASDAQ 100 in a few weeks. Other exchanges like the S&P did not change their rules. They require companies to wait at least a year and until they can show their profitability. And Jordan does not like that these other indexes have changed to benefit companies that have not proven themselves on the market for very long and are still in their really early volatile days of trading.
11: Are we using retail investors and people's retirement accounts to kind of pump up these companies that aren't profitable, might never be profitable, and their IPOs? Now Elon Musk is a trillionaire, and a lot of people don't even have a choice of whether or not they're going to be invested in SpaceX.
10: And it's not just that people are concerned about SpaceX. There are two other mega IPOs likely in the pipeline later this year, both also AI companies, OpenAI and Anthropic. And that could add even more risk if AI is generally overvalued, that we could be in a bubble.
0: Stephen, what do financial analysts say? Is there, in fact, a lot of risk from owning SpaceX in your index fund?
10: Well, first, a lot of them don't think this is a bad bet. They say that even if the company's goals are ambitious, it's already achieved a lot, from Starlink satellite internet to regular space flights that NASA now relies on. And even those analysts at Morningstar who argued SpaceX's IPO was overvalued, they told me in an email that the risk to investors is low. That's because only a tiny portion of SpaceX's stock was made public, so indexes will weigh in much lower than other big companies. It'll take a long time for SpaceX to get close to the weight of something like Apple, Microsoft, or NVIDIA. As for Kelsey Jordan, she doesn't like the rule changes, but she's not changing her strategy.
11: It's not like there's a lot of other options besides what, putting your money under a mattress or trying to pick stock. And we know statistically that doesn't work for most people. So just going to keep calm and carry on.
0: Stephen Bisaha, NPR's personal finance reporter, thanks so much for being with us.
10: Thank you, Scott.
0: Got a question for our next guest. Why do chicken coops have two doors?
12: I have no idea.
0: If they had four, they'd be chicken sedans.
12: Oh, dear.
0: We posed the question to Paul Sylvia, psychology professor at the University of North Carolina in Greensboro. He may be one of the world's foremost experts on dad jokes and has gone through thousands of them for a recent research paper. Boy, what a way to make a living, and they kid me. And since it's just before Father's Day, Professor Sylvia joins us now. Thanks for being with us.
12: It's a pleasure.
0: You found jokes on Reddit and built a database of more than 134,000 entries?
12: Yes. Using text mining techniques, we wandered on into Reddit, into their dad joke subreddit, and scraped a couple hundred thousand jokes and sort of used this big database, which is available online for the morbidly curious, to sort of figure out the active ingredients of dad humor, shall we say.
0: Why do cows wear bells?
12: I'm afraid to ask.
0: I keep putting you on the spot because their horns don't work. What makes a good dad joke?
12: So a dad joke has got to be short. It's got to be friendly, good-natured. It's not going to be mean-spirited or cynical or unseemly. And it's got to be clean. So it's got to be family-friendly, you know, not very rude, no swearing. And it's almost always based on just the most devilish and fun wordplay.
0: Yeah. You have a favorite you can share?
12: Oh, it's like asking a dad to pick their favorite child. But one of my recent favorites might be, I used to be addicted to soap, but I'm clean now.
0: So I know nothing ruins humor more than analyzing it, but what makes a dad joke?
12: This is one of the things we're most curious about. So we study the psychology of humor, and there's lots of ways to be funny. Like there's lots of little humor levers that comedy writers and comedians use. There's lots of comedic devices. So we're curious to know, what is it that dad jokes are doing? Like, what's their big buttons they're pushing? And it's pretty obvious what the big three are after you sift through 20 or 30,000 of them. And the first one is puns. Mm. There's a whole big world of puns, lots of types of puns, but puns are like the big comedic device in dad jokes. The other one, the second one, is literalism. This is kind of the I'm clean now joke. In fact, this is where you take some cliche, some figure of speech, and you flip it on its head and you kind of require someone to unpack it literally instead of like the usual cliche. And the third is this kind of irritating, pedantic anti-humor where you're sort of teasing people a little bit.
0: Are you talking to me? Sorry, go ahead. Yes.
12: Yeah, this is like the patient zero dad joke is, you know, when the little kid wanders into the kitchen and says, "Dad, I'm hungry." And of course, in the true spirit of Father's Day, you say, "Hi, hungry. I'm dad."
0: Oh, a classic.
12: Yes. You're going on a wholesome family nature walk, and the child says, "Hold up, I've got something in my shoe." And naturally, of course, as a caring father, you say, "Is it your foot?" And this kind of pedantic, practical, jokey, fake-out non-humor joke is the third kind and one of the defining features of the genre, you might say.
0: I gather you think that dad jokes serve a purpose in a family.
12: I think they're great. I think that really what humor does mostly and should is it brings people together, mm-hmm. It draws people together.
0: Draws people together to groan, at least in our family, when I tell a dad joke, but yes.
12: Indeed. I think there can be a real teasing element to it where, you know, the dads tease their kids. And I think it's fair because, as I've learned with my teenagers, the kids surely tease the dads back in return. Mm-hmm. There's just nothing quite as satisfying as, like, sharing laughter with children. It's a lovely thing.
0: Gather, we've reached you on a family road trip.
12: Yes, I'm touring through Germany with my wife and two teenagers and a far too small rental car.
0: Are you sharing your inventory, your research with your family?
12: Oh, they have heard more about it than they really should. When we were in the airport here, I managed to propitiously uncork a good one on my daughter as we're approaching the escalator to get up to the ticket counter. I said, Helena, if you're afraid of escalators, there are steps you can take.
0: Oh! Paul Sylvia is a psychology professor at the University of North Carolina, Greensboro, world expert on dad jokes. Listen, happy Father's Day to you.
12: Why, thank you. Happy Father's Day to you as well and to all the dads out there.
0: And who writes our theme music? BJ Lederman, no joke. And for some, the World Cup is a lesson in global cooperation. In Mexico, it's a chance to practice the ancient art of haggling. Tomorrow on Weekend Edition Sunday with Aisha, the sticker collecting game that's keeping fans on their toes. 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
13: Live for WGCU News, I'm Samuel Brucker. With hurricane season underway, if you have not prepared, now is the time to do so. But for some seniors, making sure they have a 3-day supply of emergency meals can be quite the challenge. On WGCU's Southwest Florida in Focus, news fellow George Murillo shares how some of the most vulnerable residents in our community are getting help from Florida Power and Light to weather any upcoming storm.
14: Thousands of Southwest Floridians are making emergency preparations before the next storm hits. Among the most important preparations are a supply of food and water. But that raises the question, what about older residents unable to make hurricane meal kits on their own? That's where items like hurricane preparedness meal kits come into play. Before the next storm hits, Florida Power and Light and Community Cooperative set out to distribute 500 meal kits to seniors across Fort Myers. Each meal kit contains a 3-day supply of shelf-stable foods, snacks, and water for seniors to use in the event of a storm. Meal kit recipient Donald Green spoke to FPL about his delivery.
15: It means a lot to me. It means somebody's caring, and that's important.
14: Seniors are considered vulnerable during the hurricane season because many might not be able to leave their homes or receive home-delivered meals immediately after a storm. Cameron Crenshaw from FPL says his family was among the thousands affected by Hurricane Ian in 2022. He says that experience made him realize the importance of giving assistance to those that are homebound. It's why he was among the multiple volunteers that assembled and distributed meal kits to seniors.
16: If you've ever been in a situation where you can't do it for yourself, you know, if you're injured or handicapped or whatnot, this is priceless to have somebody show up and show that they care.
14: This is the sixth year of the partnership between FPL and Community Cooperative. Albert Ferraro was also among those that distributed meal kits to seniors across Fort Myers. He says the meal kits will help seniors in the event that Community Cooperative's Meals on Wheels program is unable to operate because of a storm.
17: People are always so excited for these kits. These kits are really great for providing just a little bit of security and comfort. So hurricane season can be really stressful and scary, and for all of us, but it adds a layer when you aren't able to leave your house on a regular basis. So people are really happy for these kits.
14: While the meal kits are intended to sustain seniors over a three-day period after a storm, they are encouraged to consume the items once the hurricane season ends. For WGCU News, I am George Murillo.
13: And momentum to fast-track a data center could come to a halt in DeSoto County. WGCU's Eileen Kelly explains.
18: Data centers are a hot topic, especially in rural Florida, where there remains vast acres of undeveloped land. Residents have packed municipal meetings imploring leaders not to be swayed by the promise of decent-paying jobs and a solid tax base that the centers may provide. And that's precisely what's happening in DeSoto County. On Tuesday, the County Commission will consider a proposal by Commissioner Jared Gross for a moratorium on the acceptance, review, or approval of applications related to data centers, the nonprofit news organization Suncoast Searchlight reports. To understand more about the proposal in DeSoto County, go to wgcu.org. For WGCU News, this is Eileen Kelly.
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23: I'm Windsor Johnston with these headlines. A new U.S.-Iran agreement has reopened the Strait of Hormuz and created a 60-day window for further negotiations. Talks expected to resume in Switzerland have been delayed, though both sides say communication channels remain open. A ceasefire between Israel and Hezbollah remains in effect, but violence continued overnight in southern Lebanon. The latest clashes come after fighting earlier this week threatened to derail diplomatic efforts in the region. Heavy rain is triggering flash flooding across parts of the Deep South. Forecasters warn some areas could see several more inches of rain today, with flood watches and warnings remaining in effect. I'm Windsor Johnston, NPR News, in Washington.

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1: Live for WGCU News, I'm Samuel Brucker. A Southwest Florida 18-year-old entrepreneur is using social media magic to take a bite out of the brunch market at his cafe in Fort Myers. Alessandro Ruiz has optimized websites like Instagram to bring in brunch lovers from across the state. WGCU News fellow Jessica Bowlby checks out Taza Cafe to get a slice of the late morning action.
2: Welcome to Alice's Wonderland. While most high school graduates are still figuring out their next steps, Ruiz is celebrating Taza Cafe's one-year anniversary.
3: As a young entrepreneur, a lot of people say, it's crazy, what you're doing, we applaud you. Specifically came for that, too. And hopefully, a lot of people that come here do end up leaving, satisfied and enjoying the concept.
2: Taza Cafe's rebrand started when Ruiz's stepdad gave him the keys and full creative control.
3: My parents just kind of trusted it, and they were like, you know what? Okay, fine. You're the younger one. You're the visionaire. So the whole space itself, I personally did design it. The menu, I did that too. Drinks, all that.
2: Ruiz says he would not be able to achieve this dream alone, and he credits his support system.
3: I do have a great team that is always here. I'm always ready to run the business, and I always try to be here as much as I could. But like I said, with school, that was sometimes a little difficult just because our schedules were basically the same. I had to be there in the morning, and then we work here in the morning.
2: Ruiz still had time for social media, where he started posting about his journey as a young business owner online.
3: Successful. I started with a TikTok series of opening a cafe as a 17-year-old that got massive reach and engagement. I think a lot of people know that we're in the digital age, so your digital presence does really matter, especially in the restaurant industry.
2: Ruiz's story, along with his Instagrammable meals, were a viral hit. Jessica Alarcón says the attention is attracting more customers.
4: I meet a lot of people from Argentina. I meet a lot of people from other states because they come here just to, meet us and try our food and everything because they saw us on TikTok.
2: Taza Cafe has limited time pop-ups with a seasonal menu to match. His bold choices are influenced by his stepdad's Argentinian background and viral food trends.
3: New, even with the tres leches French toast, we use a really thick cut of brioche bread. We dip it in a tres leches French toast mixture, which is my secret recipe. I came up with it, just experimenting it in the kitchen. And thankfully, I've just been so happy that people have accepted it and loved it.
2: Taza Cafe's Alice in Wonderland-inspired pop-up will stick around till August 15th. For WGCU News, I'm Jessica Bowlby.
1: Beginning Monday night, June 22nd through Friday, July 17th, between 7 p.m. and 5 a.m., motorists may encounter intermittent northbound and southbound outside lane closures on Interstate 75 between the Corkscrew Road Interchange and Estero Parkway Overpass. Additionally, they can expect intermittent closures on the inside turning lane at Corkscrew Road westbound toward I-75. Motorists, you should expect slow-moving traffic and should use caution while traveling through the work zone. The Atlantic hurricane season is here, so it's time to start thinking about storm preparation. Visit wgcu.org/hurricane for information. 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
8: I'm Windsor Johnston with these headlines. U.S. envoys Steve Witkoff and Jared Kushner have arrived in Switzerland, where talks had been scheduled to resume with Iran. Negotiations were set for Friday with Vice President J.D. Vance in Lucerne, but were postponed because of intense fighting in southern Lebanon. Israel has launched airstrikes, killing at least 16 people since midnight in southern Lebanon. That's according to Lebanese officials. The attacks continued despite a U.S.-brokered ceasefire agreed by Israel and Iran-backed Hezbollah on Friday. Gas prices in the U.S. are starting to ease. AAA says the average price of regular gallon is now $3.95. It's the first time since March that prices have been that low. I'm Windsor Johnston, NPR News in Washington.
9: 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And from Paramount Plus, with The Agency, a political espionage thriller. Starring Michael Fassbender, Jeffrey Wright, Jodie Turner-Smith, and Richard Gere. All episodes of The Agency streaming June 21st on Paramount Plus.
0: This is Weekend Edition from NPR News. I'm Scott Simon. President Trump is getting low marks from the American people as many harbor lingering concerns about the state of the economy. According to the latest NPR PBS News Marist poll, Mr. Trump's approval rating stands at just 36%. That's lowest of both his terms in office, dating back to 2017. NPR political reporter Elena Moore has been talking with poll respondents about how they're feeling and has this report.
10: 36-year-old Georgia voter Regina Kalinga backed President Trump in 2016, 2020, and 2024. But in 2026, he's lost her support.
11: Where is the relief for America? None. You know, you're looking like, hey, is this the president that I really voted for?
10: She says her family has struggled with high gas prices and grocery costs and argues that Trump hasn't made good on his promises, so she feels let down.
11: A lot of the things that he did promise, we're still waiting. I was a big Trump supporter, you know, in the beginning, and then now we want him out of the office. He's not doing anything right now for the economy, but making things a lot worse.
10: Kalinga isn't alone. According to the latest NPR PBS News Marist poll, 6 in 10 Americans disapprove of Trump's handling of the economy, including 22% of Republicans. That number climbs much higher for independents at 65% and Democrats at 93%.
12: I don't think that anybody feels better off economically now than they did before Trump.
10: Erica Thompson is a 41-year-old Democrat living in Portland, Oregon. She says her family is able to make ends meet and get by, but they're still affected by rising prices. She remembers breaking $100 at the gas station while filling up her minivan a couple of times this spring.
12: Things are not getting better for the average person. Things are only getting better for the people at the very top.
10: It comes as a third of Americans say gas prices are a major strain on their household budget, and more than 2 in 10 cite costs as a reason why they've decided not to take a vacation this summer. But that doesn't include 68-year-old Trump supporter Greg Votel, who lives in Grand Rapids, Minnesota, a popular vacation area.
13: My buddy owns a resort. He's completely full. You look at the grocery store up here, you should see the plates. Nebraska, Iowa, Dakotas, Wisconsin, Illinois, I'd say business is good.
10: Even as some Trump voters sour on the president, Votel is part of a majority of Republicans sticking with him.
13: People have got so used of getting everything quickly, they expect the fix to be just as quick. It isn't going to happen. It's going to take some time. It's going to probably take at least 2 administrations.
10: And if you believe in the man, he adds, hold your ground. Elena Moore, NPR News.
0: football has long reigned in Texas, but close behind is football. Houston and Dallas host 16 World Cup games. There are many more games between friends as soccer mania spreads. 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Judy Blume, the incomparable writer of books for young adults, including Are You There, God? It's Me, Margaret, Deanie, Tiger Eyes, Tales of a Fourth Grade Nothing, and Blubber, doesn't write books anymore. The last one came out more than a decade ago. 2015's In the Unlikely Event was a book for adults about three plane crashes within the span of 2 months in Elizabeth, New Jersey, where Judy was a teenager at the time.
14: It was a crazy time. And how about being a writer for 40 years before you tell this story?
15: Yeah.
14: I mean, my daughter became a commercial airline pilot, and she said, Mother, how could you never have told me this story that you grew up with?
15: You never told your...
14: No, but it lived inside me, you know, yeah. It was there. And finally, I got to tell it.
0: Judy Blume is done writing stories. But she's not retired. She owns and runs a bookstore in Key West, Florida, and her books remain beloved, her readers numerous and devoted. I had the immense pleasure of sitting down with Judy Blume last month at the Santa Fe International Literary Festival to talk. And here's an excerpt from our conversation.
15: This is almost coming home for you. Tell us about your feeling for New Mexico.
14: It is coming home for me. I don't know if the audience knows, but in 1976 in the summer, I moved to New Mexico with two teenagers and a bad husband. we took care of that. So, yeah, I lived here. My kids went all through high school.
0: She owns and runs a bookstore in Key West, Florida. And her books remain beloved, her readers numerous and devoted. I had the immense pleasure of sitting down with Judy Blume last month at the Santa Fe International Literary Festival to talk. And here's an excerpt from our conversation.
15: This is almost coming home for you. Tell us about your feeling for New Mexico.
14: It is coming home for me. I don't know if the audience knows, but in 1976 in the summer, I moved to New Mexico with two teenagers and a bad husband. we took care of that. So, yeah, I lived here. My kids went all through high school, junior high. And what's really

0: Welcome to Three Song Stories, the show that taps into our guests' life stories through the lens of three songs that are indelibly intertwined with their memories. Thanks for listening. I'm Mike Kniry. Our guest this week is Stella Cole. Stella was born in a small town in Illinois in 1999 and grew up on old movie musicals like Wizard of Oz, Singing in the Rain, Mary Poppins, and The Sound of Music. So it's hard to say whether it was nurture or nature that led to her career as a singer who honors the legacy of the likes of Judy Garland, Frank Sinatra, Nat King Cole, or Rosemary Clooney. While she was in college at Northwestern University majoring in both theater and international relations, Stella sort of felt pushed toward musical theater or pop singing, and when neither resonated with her, she withdrew from singing entirely. But then during the early days of the pandemic, Stella started posting videos of herself singing on social platforms in the old-timey style that did deeply resonate with her, and that's when her passion and talent aligned, and she caught the attention of hundreds of thousands and then millions of people. At one point, James Taylor championed and reposted her video of the beloved standard Moon River. After graduation and the end of lockdown, she moved to New York, where she worked all over the city, soon being seen at Birdland and Cafe Carlyle and even Carnegie Hall and Madison Square Garden. In 2023, she worked with Scott Bradley's Postmodern Jukebox, touring the country as well as Australia and New Zealand. She's now released two albums independently with Grammy-winning producer Matt Pearson, one simply called Stella Cole and the other Snow, which featured a duet with Glee TV and Broadway star Darren Criss. Her third album, It's Magic, is just about to be released by Decca Records US. Hey there, Stella. How are you?
1: I'm great. How are you doing today?
0: I am doing very well. How is your day gone so far?
1: It's been nice. It's really just started a couple of hours ago. I've just had some breakfast, got my little microphone set up, and now here we are. I meditated too. That's been something I've been doing lately.
0: Awesome.
1: Patting myself on the back.
0: How long do you meditate for?
1: It's a range. This morning it was only about 10 minutes. But, you know, up to 30 minutes on a day when I'm feeling focused and like I have a lot of time.
0: What were you thinking about? No, I'm kidding. That's a silly question.
1: Try not to think about too much.
0: Exactly. I ask that about your day going because mine's been great so far because I've been listening to this new album that's not even out yet called It's Magic, and it's freaking awesome. So there you go.
1: Oh, thank you so much. I'm very proud of the way that record has turned out. Yeah, I'm very critical of my own work usually, but this I'm like, this is awesome. This sounds great. So I'm glad you agree.
0: Okay, well let's get to the actual part of the show here. So where did you grow up, Stella, and how would you describe the musical background of your childhood growing up?
1: Yeah, I grew up in a city called Springfield, Illinois. It's the capital of Illinois, but it's a relatively feels like a small town. It's like 150,000 people. And I grew up on old movie musicals. So movies like Singing in the Rain and The Wizard of Oz and The Sound of Music, that was sort of the backdrop to my childhood. My parents showed me a lot of like PBS and, you know, Sesame Street from the 90s. And I was getting shown a lot of media that was like slightly or a couple decades before my time. So people always called me an old soul from the time I was like a newborn baby. Apparently when my grandma first held me, she was like, that is an old soul. And I guess that ended up being true. I was obsessed with the Great American Songbook as like a 2-year-old before I could even talk. So, those movies clearly had a big impact on my taste.
0: Is that because the lifestyle that your folks led? I mean, were they just living in a more analog world still, even though that was, I think that would have been like the early 2000s that you're talking about?
1: Yeah, it was the early 2000s. I'm not sure that my parents were necessarily analog. I think it's just that the media from that time, my mom was, I was the first child in my family and the first grandchild too. And I think my mom was just really into like raising me on classical music and trying to introduce me to all of these things. She grew up in a really small town in Illinois and hadn't necessarily been introduced to a lot of music or media or movies when she was growing up. And so I think she was just excited to, you know, show me the great movies in her opinion. And I think that for children, she still talks about this now. She she always preferred the more like slow paced, when people had attention spans, like the kind of media that was being made in the 40s and 50s. And even up until like the 80s and 90s, you know, people still sort of had the attention span. If you watch Sesame Street today, it's a little bit quicker in the animations and, you know, you're flip flopping everywhere. And I mean, Sesame Street is still the best ever. I'm not criticizing Sesame Street, but I think it was just, everything was a little bit slower back then. And I think my parents wanted that to be the pace of my childhood, if that makes sense.
0: It totally does. And bravo to your parents for it. So can you, if I ask you to kind of like, what I mean, whatever pops into your head here when I ask this question, those movies you were watching, a performance or a song being sung in one of them that most got your attention as a little kid, go.
1: Absolutely. The answer is Over the Rainbow. The strong second runner up would be in the movie Mary Poppins. There's this song called Jane and Michael Banks, where two little kids are writing a letter talking about how they want the perfect nanny. And I had that all memorized when I was like in my early 3 year old, like just at an insane age before I could really even talk very well. I was singing that whole song. So that's a strong second runner up, but Over the Rainbow, and the whole movie, The Wizard of Oz, I just was obsessed with it from a really young age. I watched it for the first time when I was 2 years old, my parents tell me, and I was just struck by the magic of it immediately. I apparently sat still through the whole movie, didn't move, didn't talk, just like wide-eyed, watched the movie for the first time, and after that apparently asked to watch it every single day for over a year. And I think they let me watch it most of the time. I had all the Barbies. I had my third birthday was Wizard of Oz themed. And I think my fourth birthday was Little House on the Prairie themed. So again, with the slow media, there's a theme here. But yeah, I mean, that movie, just something in my soul just connected to it. I can't explain it because I don't even remember my first 100 times watching that movie. But something, I just fell in love for some reason.
0: When you got, I'm kind of going out of order here, but I have to ask, when you got old enough to perform on stage in front of a crowd for like an elementary school talent show or whatever, did you sing Over the Rainbow?
1: I don't think I ever did sing Over the Rainbow. The first songs I remember singing are all just things like assigned by my elementary school music teacher. And then I remember singing Good Morning Baltimore from Hairspray when I was like in the sixth grade for the Illinois State Fair singing competition, which I believe I won first place in, not to brag. But I remember my mom sewed this like little 60s Hairspray dress for me. And that's a little bit more modern, even though it's still about the 60s. So I don't know. You can decide how modern that truly is.
0: Last question before we do your first song, which is Over the Rainbow, is do you remember the first time you saw music performed live out in the world that would have been something beyond a choir, but something more formal?
1: Yeah, I saw a lot of community theater in Springfield growing up, but I think the first time I remember seeing professional theater was when I was taken to go see Wicked. Is my most, The Lion King and Wicked. Those are my most clear memories, I think. And we went to the Fox in St. Louis because that was only about an hour and a half drive away. And oh, it was such a big deal and such a treat. And just to see like, wow, this is something completely different than I've ever seen. Like I loved The Lion King, you know, the movie, but just to see it surrounding you. And I saw that show a couple of years ago with my little brother, who's he was 10 at the time. He's much younger than me. So his first time in New York, I took him to see The Lion King on Broadway, and I was still struck by the magic of it. It's just amazing. And I think that was an amazing introduction to theater and the effect it can have on someone of any age sitting in a theater, just being surrounded by the world that you're in. It's amazing.
0: Was part of your brain imagining being somebody who was, you know, because those are just humans up there. That's the thing you realize when you go to a theater show, is those are just people up there that are doing that thing that you've only seen through a screen. Did you imagine yourself being one of those humans?
1: You know, yes, that was my dream all through my life. I had a Broadway poster, a poster of just the street Broadway in New York on my wall, my whole childhood and throughout high school. That was my biggest dream. I remember I used to sing along to Broadway cast recordings, and sometimes it would just like make me cry out of nowhere to be singing along because I just got so overwhelmed by how badly I wanted to do it. And like this sort of fear, I guess, that it wasn't going to happen, or that I had never known anyone who'd been a professional singer or actor or artist of any kind growing up in Central Illinois. But I just wanted to do it so badly. And I was so, so hopeful that it would be a thing. But honestly, I don't think I realized until high school that people on Broadway were real people. I think the first time I visited New York, I was like, what? Like, what do you mean? Like, Broadway is real. Like, it just didn't click for me that it was actually real and that there were actually people in theaters every night performing. Like, I had a vague idea of it, but I didn't know how it actually worked. And seeing the theater district for the first time, I was just in complete awe. My dad was with me, and he talks about that memory a lot because I was just so thrilled and excited, I think, more than he'd kind of ever seen. So absolutely, that was a dream. Broadway still is a dream, actually.
0: Well, let's do this over the rainbow. Do you want to add anything to what you teed up already, or do you want to just leap right into the song?
1: I think I've said all that I needed to say. I often now end my shows with this song because I think it's still, out of all the songs I sing now or have ever sung, it's still the most special to me and the most special to a lot of people. This is the one that the most people come up to me after show and say, I made them cry during the song, or that this was special to them because of a relative or maybe a grandparent who's passed away showed them this song. And I just think it's so special, and it's a classic for a reason.
0: Paint a picture of where you would have been as the young kid, like in your living room. Just give us like a 2-sentence description of where you're sitting and where the TV is.
1: Sitting on the floor, TV is against the wall. I used to watch it with my red slippers and my little homemade Dorothy costume on, so you can imagine that.
0: All right, this is Stella Cole's first song today. It is the, I believe it's fair to say, all-time classic Over the Rainbow. It's a ballad by Harold Arlen with lyrics by Yip Harburg, written in 1939 for the film The Wizard of Oz. Of course, sung here by Judy Garland while portraying Dorothy Gale. This is 3 Song Stories. It's biography through music.

0: What do you think of when you listen to that song closely, like right now with us?
1: I had to mute myself because I was totally crying. That song makes me... I honestly can't listen to Judy Garland's version of that song. And I haven't seen Wizard of Oz in like 5 years. I'm scared to watch it because of, it just like touches something so deeply inside of me. I don't know if it's because I associate it with my childhood, but I don't think that's why. I think it's always just touched me in a deep way since I was 2 years old. I think of all the times I've watched that movie as a kid, of course. But I also, a memory that I haven't thought about in a while came up when we were listening. I had just been, this was 2 years ago, I think, and I had just been flown internationally for the first time to do a performance. I was doing this week of shows in Oslo, Norway, and I had just done this concert with a string quartet. It was my first time playing with strings live in this beautiful old church in Norway. And I remember after the show was over, I said, you know, I said goodbye to all the musicians, and I walked up to this little park next to the church, and I started listening to Over the Rainbow, and I just started sobbing because, you know, dreams really do come true, and just the hope in this song, and it always just makes me cry thinking of all the times I've watched this song and all the dreams I've had, and I've just been so lucky that so many of them came true. I remember not believing someone just flown me to Norway to sing songs with some string players. It's still very unbelievable to me. God, I'm such a big sap, ridiculous, too sensitive.
0: Well, that's what we're here for. But, you know, also, though, on the flip side, there are people out there who have had experiences of emotional overwhelmingness because of you passing it along.
1: Yeah, it's amazing. I mean, I always shed probably one tear while singing this song, but I've got to keep it together to some extent to finish the song. But I do think people see the way this song makes me feel and the hundreds of things it makes me think of. And I always say I never get tired of singing this one because it's such a beautiful lyric. It could be about 1,000 different things, I think. It's about something different to everyone. And every time I sing it, it's about something slightly different to me. So, yeah, God, I love this song.
0: I think, not to get existential, but I think art and songs can sometimes, or, you know, have the potential to sort of accumulate some sort of collective energy or memory or something because it's touched so many people. And then you can tap into that. Does that make any sense at all?
1: Oh, absolutely. I think you feel it in the room. My band has told me this is one of their favorite parts because everyone is just so silent during the show, which I never really noticed because I'm just so in the performance of this song always. But yeah, it's always a really special part of all of my concerts is singing this as the last song.
0: Where'd you fit into the scene in high school, Stella?
1: In high school, I would say I didn't quite fit into the scene in some ways. I had a wonderful group of best friends in high school that I was friends with since, you know, the second grade. There were six of us and we all grew up together and still some of my closest friends to this day. And they liked very normal music. You know, by normal music, I mean, they were listening to what most 12-year-olds, 14-year-olds, 16-year-olds were listening to in, you know, the 2010s and 2017 or whatever. And I was always inviting them over to my house to watch Phantom of the Opera in the basement and, you know, playing the Meet Me in St. Louis soundtrack for them while we drove to football games and stuff. So my friends can thank me for their introduction to the Great American Songbook. You're welcome, guys. But yeah, I was always aware that my taste was a little bit different than the people around me, I think. But it was something I really owned in high school. I was like, this is who I am and I love this stuff. And, you know, I was definitely a big theater kid. I was always involved in at least one production, sometimes two at a time in my community or at my school. I was obsessed with musical theater and doing plays and acting and did some short films, just, you know, with the local Springfield community. So that was my life in high school. Yeah.
0: Did you do any choir or chorus stuff?
1: I did choir, but I never liked choir that much because I was always a soprano, which I think was wrong. If you hear my voice now, I'm not doing a lot of arias or anything. And I just didn't, I don't know. I could never get into choir really. I did it all throughout high school, but I don't think it was my thing. Maybe it's because we were not singing standards. Maybe that was the problem.
0: So you went to Northwestern University, but you were not focused on singing, or were you? I've read your bio, and it seems like you sort of rediscovered your love of singing while in college, even though also studying international relations or something like that.
1: Yeah, so I guess the story about Northwestern is that when we were applying to colleges and stuff, junior year of high school, I was always really great in school, and they did great. I did great in school. I really loved it. Was a good student, and I was like, I would love to be on Broadway. I would love to do all of that, but that's not realistic. Like, that's not going to happen. So I'm going to go to law school. My mom works in Illinois politics. I was like, I can do something like that. I could be a lobbyist. I was like, I'm pretty good at math and science too. Like, I'm pretty bad at chemistry, but I could try med school. You know, I was all for what was practical, but my parents actually were very encouraging and had seen my whole life how obsessed I was with this one thing. And they were like, please, please just try it. So we ended up compromising, and I wanted to go to a school that had, you know, one of the best theater and acting programs out there, but also like the best academics, so that I could sort of do both. And that was that's why I applied to Northwestern. And that's why I went to Northwestern, because it has amazing academics, but also a really world-class theater program. So I did the international relations. I minored in German. I studied abroad in Berlin and sort of randomly became fluent in German. I almost got an English minor, but I ended up graduating early instead. I really dabbled in college. But I think the track with singing for me in school is that when I got there, I had mentioned I was so confident in high school about this is who I am. I like different stuff than everyone else. But getting to college, I became very insecure about what I liked. And I was convinced by people at the school, dash convinced myself that, oh, the music I liked is irrelevant. And I was sort of told that the way I sang wasn't very marketable and nobody's doing shows like that anymore. And I was going to have to get interested in pop singing and belting high and all of that stuff if I wanted to be successful. So I tried doing all of that with some success, but I ended up really hating singing. It started feeling really inauthentic. And it was making me cry every time in a practice room. I just was so frustrated with myself not being able to sound like Adele or something, or whoever I wanted to sound like, Sutton Foster maybe. And I quit singing my sophomore year of college. I was in the musical theater program, but I treated it like, oh, ha ha, of course I'm not a singer. Like, I'm just going to do this recital, but like, oh, I'm such a bad singer. Because I was just so insecure at the time. So yeah, I actually was not very focused on singing at all in college.
0: So what was the pivot? I mean, because you're a great singer and that's what you do now. So there must have been a pivot.
1: There was definitely a pivot. It's a good question. So the pivot was actually my junior year, the beginning of my junior year. COVID took over everything. And I took some time off of school and moved out of my college dorm, moved in with my parents and my little brother. And I just took a semester off school because I thought, you know, paying for Zoom acting classes sounded like a waste of everyone's money. So I took a little time off. And during that time, I was looking for comfort. You know, it was unclear if the world was ending or what was happening. And, you know, so much tragedy during that time. And I started watching all the movies again that I hadn't seen for a couple of years. And I remembered this part of myself that I was trying to hide. And actually, it was an NPR interview that really was a big part of the pivot. I think it was a Terry Gross interview with Doris Day, and they were playing Doris Day songs, and I was listening to it while I was driving around my hometown, and I just started sobbing when I heard this Doris Day song. I had to pull over. I was just like so moved emotionally, and I just sort of had like, I guess, a bit of an aha moment, I guess you would call it then, like, oh my God, I love this, and I miss singing like this, and I can sing like this, and I want to do it again. So after that moment, I was on a walk with my dad a few days later and talking to him about this. And he was like, you're just such a great singer and you're so funny and so charming. Like, you should really post some videos on Instagram or on YouTube. And I was like, no way, that would be humiliating. What if my friends saw? But there was this new platform called TikTok that I didn't think any of my friends had yet. So I made an account and I started posting videos. And I think the caption of my first video was, I hope my friends never see this. So that was the pivot.
0: So you had never posted anything of you singing on any kind of social media, because presumably you were on social media, being the age you are. So so this was it, though. That TikTok experience was the beginning of then people noticing you and et cetera, et cetera, et cetera.
1: Exactly. And no, I had never posted a video of myself singing. The idea was like horrifying to me. I was just so embarrassed. I thought I was so bad and untalented and that it would just be, I don't know, uncool or something, or, you know, yeah, I ended up posting some videos online, and even before they were getting any views or anything, it was such a confidence boost to just show up for myself in that way every day and posting a video or two every day. And it gave me something to do and focus on. And I just started listening to all this music again and discovering more music like that. And I had a great professor in college, John Haas, who was both my advisor and a professor of mine. And he was teaching this class on Stephen Sondheim repertoire, like for the musical theater program. And he knew I was taking some time off school, but he let me audit the class with him, even though it wasn't technically allowed. But he just let me join in on all the Zoom calls and sing some songs. And I remember that was sort of happening at the same time as I was gaining confidence again. And so that class was a big moment for me. Sort of leads into the next tune I wanted to talk about.
0: Well, let's talk about the next tune. Let's let the serendipity take us there. This is the Barbra Streisand song.
1: It is. Yes. It's Everybody Says Don't, which is written by the great Stephen Sondheim, one of the greatest songwriters there's ever been. It's originally from a wonderful musical, and a sort of funny musical, a bit odd, called Anyone Can Whistle. And I was getting really into Barbra Streisand my junior year of college, late junior year, I guess this would have been. And I kept listening to this song, Everybody Says Don't. And I loved it because I think I was having this like resurgence in confidence at the time of sort of feeling like, you know, everybody's told you that this is not going to work and that your voice is wrong. And I had been telling myself that my voice was all wrong and I was all wrong and everything. And I was suddenly having this like, maybe actually, no, I can do it. And I do love this and it's all going to be okay. And I think Everybody Says Don't, that the theme of that song sort of went along with it. And actually Everybody Says Don't, I made a tape for this Sondheim class I was taking with John Haas that I mentioned. And I made a tape of myself singing Everybody Says Don't that was part of the class. I had to submit it and then everyone sort of, you know, gave notes on it or whatever. And I was like, oh, I just filmed a video. Like, I might as well throw it on TikTok. And this was weirdly the first song that sort of blew up on my TikTok. I think it got something like 350,000 views, which was so many back then, since I had, you know, like 500 followers or something. It just sort of came out of nowhere. And that was the first time I was like, what in the world is happening?
0: What did that feel like?
1: I mean, it felt unreal, honestly. I don't think I really ever got it through my brain. I still maybe haven't, but especially then, because there were just these thousands of comments and followers and likes, and all my videos were starting to get more views because of that one. And it just felt so strange because nothing about my life was actually changing. I was just living sort of, you know, in the middle of the woods with my parents and my dog and my little brother. And, you know, it was a weird time. You weren't seeing anybody else. And so it just sort of felt like this fake thing on my phone that was like, oh, this is kind of a fun little game. But I don't think I was able to process that those were real people who actually liked my voice, especially after that first video. It was just kind of a fun thing to be like, look, mom and dad, isn't this crazy and weird? I never could have imagined what it would have led to, I don't think.
0: Wow. Well, let's listen to this song. This is our guest today, Stella Cole's second song. She's a vocalist, singer, whose performances honor the likes of Judy Garland, Frank Sinatra, Nat King Cole, and Rosemary Clooney. Her new album, It's Magic, will be available on August 22nd. This is Everybody Says Don't by Barbra Streisand, or performed here by Barbra Streisand, released in 1993 on her album, Back to Broadway. This is a Stephen Sondheim song from the musical Anyone Can Whistle. Take it away, Richard.

0: Wow. Go Barbara.
1: Oh, my gosh.
2: Was your rendition of it as exuberant as that?
1: I don't think so. I think I had a lot of confidence to gain before I could be half as exuberant as Miss Barbara Streisand. but I was definitely inspired by her energy in this song. And I couldn't help but sing along a little bit while I was listening to it just then. It just like, the call to action of that song is just... it's just incredible. It gets me like hyped up. I think I ran a 10K a few years ago and I listened to that song a lot of times, which is, I probably was the only one listening to Everybody Says Don't while running that 10K. And I think I was listening to the cast recording of Merrily We Roll Along. The things that hype me up are maybe different than other people's. But yeah, Barbara's just one of the greatest of all time, of course.
2: It's that old soul of yours.
1: It's that old soul of mine. I can't help it. Yeah, this song is the best. I also remembered while listening to it, it's funny how things come back to you. This was actually the song, I think, that I posted. I've been able, lucky enough to collaborate with Darren Criss, who's a great actor and, you know, starred in Glee and is right now the star of Maybe Happy Ending on Broadway, which just won Tony for Best Musical. I love that show. I think this was the video where he found me on Instagram a couple of years ago. I posted a second version of this video after I had moved to New York and, you know, started becoming a singer and was, you know, working professionally and everything. And I posted a video of this again from my New York apartment that went viral, got a couple million views, I think. And Darren Criss was one of the people who saw it. And he ended up inviting me to sing with him at his residency he was doing at the Carlisle a couple of years ago. We ended up recording together and we were on the Today Show together last year at Christmas. So, you know, the song is actually more important to me than I even remembered. I don't know how I had forgotten that that was the start of all of that. So yeah, Everybody Says Don't.
2: How long between sitting in your parents' house in the woods, watching your first song go big on TikTok until you walked your first dog in Manhattan?
1: You've heard about the dog walking, huh? yes. I guess that all started in, I graduated from college in 2021. I graduated early, actually, by like half a year. And the summer of 2021, I guess, is when I must have moved to New York. So the dog walking probably started that fall. And I was really an awful dog walker. But while I was not losing people's keys and forgetting which dog I was supposed to go. I don't know why I was so awful at it. Actually, I do know why. It's because I was studying with a new voice teacher while I was starting to do the walking dogs side job. And she wanted me to do all these exercises all the time, you know, learning more about music theory and trying to learn to scat and stuff. And I would walk the dogs while doing these vocal exercises out loud. So I was never too focused on the task at hand. I love dogs, but I was never too focused on that job. Half my brain was always somewhere else in the singing thing. Anyway, to answer your question, I'm sorry. Yeah. I think it started in COVID, and then I didn't move to New York until the end of summer of 2021. So a couple of years, a year and a half or something, but not that long.
2: Yeah, I feel like if there's one thing you need to do when walking dogs, it's pay attention. So I could see how that would put a crimp in that.
1: Yeah, I mean, no dogs were harmed at all. I love dogs and it was so fun to pet them. But yeah, my focus was definitely elsewhere. But that's all right. I just wasn't cut out for that profession, but it was great. I really got my steps in.
2: So how long, you know, so you started playing, you started doing gigs out. I read that you did a restaurant, Giovanni's Brooklyn Eats was a gig that you had.
1: Yes. I was just there actually like 3 weeks ago or something. I hadn't visited Gio in so long.
2: When you walk like in, they go, Stella.
1: Of course, they played my music the whole night. They treat me like a star there. It's so sweet. They're the best. I always say Giovanni's like my New York dad. I just love him so much. Yeah, that was my first gig in New York. I think it was. I'm so bad with the years. I don't know when that was, but shortly after I moved to New York. So I was walking the dogs, and I was basically spending all of my spare time like emailing restaurants and bars and you know, emailing hotels where I would walk past and they'd have a piano in the lobby. And even if they didn't have anybody singing it, I'd be like, hey, do you want anybody to use that piano? And they'd be like, what's happening? So I just was sending hundreds of emails, just asking anybody, you know, I was like, I'm singing on the internet. Surely I can sing in person somewhere. I didn't really know how jazz clubs worked or how to get into them at all. But I was like, well, I suppose I've got to start somewhere. So Giovanni was the first person to respond to me and be like, yeah, sure. Come to the restaurant tonight. You can sing some songs with the house band and we'll see. And I had never sung with a jazz trio before that night. And I'm sure I made an absolute fool of myself. I was a musical theater girl. I didn't know what I was doing in terms of the jazz thing. But, you know, Giovanni couldn't tell. He loved it. And he thought I sounded like Judy Garland. And he invited me back. And I was there probably 3 times a month or something for the next couple of months, getting free Italian dinner and having the time of my life.
2: Must have felt pretty good the first night you walked out of there with a few bucks in your pocket because of singing in New York.
1: Oh my gosh, it was amazing. Those first gigs, I mean, yeah, the pay is nothing glamorous at all.
2: That's why I said a few bucks.
1: Exactly. A few bucks is about exactly how many bucks I had in my pocket. But I was just thrilled. When somebody was handing me cash because I had just sung songs, I was like, no way, this can't be real. Like, wow, I've made it. I really felt that way.
2: How long until you did some proper recording? Because you've put out now, you know, I've alluded to your new album that's coming out and you've got another couple records that are out there. You know, when did that whole thing start happening?
1: That is a good question. Again, I'm so bad with years and I should get these things straightened and put them down in my notes page or something so that I know. But I know that I had been doing gigs for probably about a year, kind of working my way into the jazz scene and in New York, going to jam sessions every night at Smalls and Mesro and meeting all the musicians. And, you know, I'd find musicians on Instagram and message them like, hey, let's play some music. And, you know, some of those people that I sent weird messages to early on are some of my best friends still today. And I really admire my just unabashed, like, let me get into this community. I will do it by any means necessary. So there had been about a little less than a year of that probably. And I, at the time when I was first getting onto the scene, people were really starting to talk about Samara Joy. I had been listening to her since she put out her first album during COVID, but I got to see her at Mesro a couple of times when she was a very shy young thing. And, you know, playing to audiences of like 35 people or something. Now, of course, she's won 5 Grammys and international star. But I was getting to know her and her guitarist at the time, Pasquale Grasso. And both of them had made records with Matt Pearson, and Matt was also managing both of them at the time. And I decided that I would reach out to Matt and ask him if he wanted to talk about making a record. And I thought it was such a long shot then. I was like, no way is this guy even going to answer my email. But he answered me the next day, and he's told me now that he thought that I was like auto-tuning my performances or something. Like, he didn't believe the social media stuff was even real. It took him like hearing my voice in real life before he was like, okay, fine, we'll make a record. And so we made my first album and put it out on La Reserve pretty quickly after we recorded it. And that went really well and was well received. So we made a Christmas album together. Matt Pearson is my manager now, as well as he's been the producer for the last 3 projects I've done. So we put out a Christmas record. That was that collaboration with Darren Chris that I mentioned. And then the most recent project is It's Magic, which is coming out on August 22nd. I've also collaborated on all of these projects with the great Alan Broadbent, who has played piano for us and orchestrated the beautiful string parts on all of my records. So yeah, that's sort of the start of that. It was just another cold email. I was sending out lots of emails at that time, just crossing my fingers and pressing send, I guess.
2: I don't know if this is an easily answerable question, but you're singing a lot of these old standards from back in the day, and they were all recorded in a way that sort of sets down the standard for how they sound. You know, what's it like to come up with your own presentation, finding your own voice, doing it your own way, breaking free from the way people have heard it? And like I said, that may be a stupid question for a vocalist, but I'm not a singer, not at all. So I'm asking.
1: No, it's not a stupid question at all. I think early on when I was struggling with singing, I was doing a lot of imitating, definitely of other singers, whether that was, like I mentioned, Sutton Foster or Adele or, you know, Judy Garland. I can do a pretty good imitation of. A lot of people have told me I sound like Judy Garland just singing with my own voice, but they've never heard the Judy impression. You know, trying to imitate Barbara Streisand, trying to imitate Ella Fitzgerald. I think that's how you learn, but I think, you know, to develop as an artist and a singer is to really start to use your own voice, which I'm still learning what that voice is and what it can do, and, you know, always a process. But I think that in terms of sounding like old records are trying to break away from it, I think a lot of people in this genre make a big point of not wanting it to sound like records from the 50s, and it has to be new and it has to be something different. And if we're going to sing a standard, we have to make it a bossa, or we have to make it a brand new arrangement. And, you know, I haven't been as preoccupied with that, I don't think. I think for me, I've always liked the way, you know, for example, a song like The Boy Next Door, which is a song Judy Garland made famous in a great movie called Meet Me in St. Louis. That was a song that I sing all the time, and I sang it on my first album. And I remember when we were talking about arranging that song, Matt was wanting to do something different and new with it. And I was like, you know what? I don't think we need to do anything new with it. I think we can just sing the song and have some strings. And sure, we can use a guitar instead of piano or something, but I just don't feel the need to make it new. I think it's new because I'm, you know, a young woman in 2025 singing the song. So it's going to be a new version of it. It doesn't have to be something sort of revolutionary and sounding different than you've ever heard before, because I'm very inspired by the original versions of things. And I think it sounded beautiful that way. And I think by me singing it, I'm introducing more people, and through different ways, introducing more people to the song. And so I don't know, I guess it's not something that I think about a lot, if that makes sense.
2: Yeah.
1: That's never my goal, is to be so new with it.
2: Yeah, no, I think you explained it perfectly. What was it like working with Postmodern Jukebox?
1: Oh, that was so much fun. That was a group that I watched their videos when I was in middle school. I was 13 years old.
2: Yeah, I was guessing that it must have been surreal because you like knew who they were from an earlier era.
1: Oh yeah, it's so crazy when that's happened a few times with a few different people, and it's always very surreal. I felt the same way about being in the recording studio with Darren. I was like looking across from a recording booth with this person I had watched on TV in middle school in Glee, and I was just like, what is happening? And I definitely felt the same way being in the Postmodern Jukebox studio with Scott Bradley on the piano and everything. It was a very funny story of the way that came together. We were introduced. We had mutual friends with a friend of mine in college. So we were introduced over COVID when we had a Zoom call when he wasn't making any videos and nobody was really working then. And I just happened to email him like a year later after, you know, people were out and about again and gigs were happening. And I was like, hey, any chance you'd want to talk again or maybe have another Zoom call? And he was like, oh yeah, why don't you actually come to Nashville and we'll film a few songs. And is it okay? Like, could you come in like a week and a half? And also, we're going on a 6-week US tour. Like, want to be a singer on that too? I was like, oh, sure. Yeah, totally. But I like wasn't expecting that to come. So I guess if anyone's going to learn anything from this interview, it's just always send the email. You never know what's going to happen. I think when you come to New York with a little to no connections, that's what you got to do is just email everybody. If you can dream it and send enough emails, then you can make it happen.
2: Miracles through email.
1: Yeah, that's what Sondheim should have written. Come on.
2: Okay, well, let's do your third song now. So we can start heading in toward a landing because you've got a heart out in about 19 minutes or something like that.
1: Mm-hmm. Something like that.
2: But we will stick the landing. this is the Audrey Hepburn song. How would you like to go with this one?
1: Well, I can talk about it a little bit before we play it. Moon River is another important song to me because it was one that I started singing very early on in my career, I guess. It's another one I sang during COVID. And, you know, like I said, I just felt like I was sort of throwing music into the void. It didn't seem real that all these hundreds of thousands of people were seeing it and hearing my voice. And I posted a version of Moon River and I checked my phone a couple hours later and it had been reposted by James Taylor. He reposted on his story and on Instagram and tagged his record label and his producer. And I freaked out because that suddenly made it all very real, because James Taylor was hearing me sing. Someone I had been raised on and had listened to for comfort throughout my life was like recognizing me. And that was the first time any fellow musician or, you know, celebrity or anything had commented or liked. That had never happened before. So when it happened, I would say I was upstairs in my parents' house and I screamed so loud. They came upstairs and they were like panicked. Like, what's wrong? Is the house on fire or something? And I was like, no, it's James Taylor. Just like, oh my God. And they screamed too, cause that was a huge deal. So yeah, this always brings back that memory. So still unbelievable.
2: Well, let's listen to it. This is Stella Cole's third song. It's Moon River, performed by Audrey Hepburn in the 1961 film Breakfast at Tiffany's. This is Three Song Stories.

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1: What are you feeling listening to that?
2: Oh, so lovely. I love that movie. Always a song from a movie with me. It's such a special song to me. Another one that I never really get tired of singing. It became, you know, the lead single of my last album. I think it's still my like most listened to song. It's the most requested song always. And yeah, it's just timeless and dreamy again, like Over the Rainbow. It's very hopeful to me and very nostalgic and dreamy. And yeah, I love that song.
1: Are there any contemporary movie musicals, and not by contemporary, I mean like in the last 2 decades, that you have, any love for?
2: Last 2 decades. I love like the Hairspray movie. That's great. My first thought was the Barbie movie, which I'm not sure if that's a movie musical.
1: I think that counts. It does. Yeah.
2: I think I watched some. Greta Gerwig's one of my favorite directors, has been since early college when I first saw Frances Ha. But I watched some interviews where she was talking about Barbie, and she was very inspired by, you know, movies like Singing in the Rain and Umbrellas of Cherbourg, like these movies that inspire me. And so, yeah, I honestly, honest to God, really loved Barbie and loved that, you know, it was making these sort of big movie musical dance numbers, bringing them back into a big box office hit like that. I think it's amazing, and we're going in the right direction. I loved, is it In the Heights? Was that the movie that the recent Lin-Manuel Miranda? Yeah, that was great. I think so. I mean, I don't shy away completely from modern things. There are a lot of modern Broadway musicals I love and everything. And it touched me very deeply, just never quite as deeply as the stuff from this older era, I guess.
1: You know, it occurred to me as you were saying all that, that most modern, and by modern now, I mean like, you know, the past 6 decades, movie musicals are more from a Broadway bent than a, you know, Breakfast at Tiffany's bent or a, you know what I mean? Like somebody needs to make a modern movie, like old timey musical, and then have you do the songs.
2: Yeah, that would be awesome. That would be the dream. Greta Gerwig, call me. Yeah. I think someone absolutely needs to do that. I was going to say, I completely lost my train of thought.
1: I mean, are there movies like that that I'm overlooking? I don't really follow the world of movie musicals very closely, but I don't feel like there are any that have that sort of, you know, a straight drama with some comedy that has great songs in it sort of thing.
2: I think La La Land tried to accomplish that sort of thing. And I like La La Land. I know everyone who is a jazz musician hates that movie, but I don't mind La La Land at all. I loved it in high school, and I think that movie accomplished something closer to a dramatic movie musical than has been done in quite a while. So but I can't really think of any others, but I do think it's a little bit coming back. You know, we're seeing various examples, you know, artists like Leve, people who are sort of combining more modern influences with this aesthetic of old timey Hollywood, or someone like Sabrina Carpenter, who's, you know, global mega pop star and is definitely drawing on a lot of 1950s fashion and influences and aesthetics in her music videos and everything. So I think it's sort of cool again to like at least the aesthetic of it. So yeah, it'll be interesting to see what happens in the next 5 or 10 years with the whole movie musical and everything in media. Yeah, we'll see.
1: This is, and we got to do a speed round to land this plane, but I just wanted to mention, it's sort of a horse of a different color, but Across the Universe. Did you see Across the Universe, that one? It's a musical, but it's like all the different Beatles songs done in different genres.
2: I have, of course, heard of that movie, but I've never actually watched it. I've always meant to. It's on my Letterboxd, like, to watch list, so I'll have to get back to you on that.
1: It was one of 3 pieces of musical related art that I bonded with my daughter with when she was in middle school. So,
2: oh, that's lovely. All right, well, I'll have to give it a watch. Absolutely.
1: I think it's pretty good. Okay, Stella, we are going to do a speed round. Are you ready for anything?
2: I am so ready for anything. Yes.
1: Okay. Do you do karaoke?
2: Not anymore.
1: I will let you get away with that answer, because I think we all understand. Do you have cable TV? That's a special speed round just for you.

0: I do not, and I didn't when I was young, and I've never seen an episode of SpongeBob, and I missed a lot on cable, I think.
1: That's why I asked. I suspected as much. If you were a championship wrestler, what music would you enter the arena on?
0: Oh gosh. Probably like the overture to The Sound of Music. That's my hype song.
1: What would your wrestler name be?
0: Oh geez. I've never even watched like one wrestling match. I don't know what kind of names they have. Stella the Hulk. That's the first thing that came to my mind. I'm not sure if that's how wrestlers name themselves, but there you go.
1: I think there are no rules. Here's another speed round question, especially for you. Which city has the best thrift stores?
0: Ooh, Amsterdam and Copenhagen. I think a tie between those two.
1: Do you still watch movies at home on like VHS?
0: I don't have a VHS. I wish I did. I actually haven't owned a television in a while. I always just like my roommate has a TV or something, but I don't really watch it too much. You know, I use it to watch my old movies, but I'm really into movies actually of all kinds, but I'm just not a huge like TV person on the regular. I like going to the movie theater. So I guess that's a little old fashioned. I don't know.
1: Song you wish you could hear again for the first time ever with fresh ears.
0: Ooh, I think I have to say Over the Rainbow. I think it would blow my mind.
1: Yeah, especially if you could like remember just the feeling of how it touched you, but not any of the details, and then listen to it again and then see if it
0: exactly
1: like have just enough memory to know that like, okay, I'm about to hear this song that apparently was super important to me.
0: Really and then, special, and, yeah. And know what it feels like. Hear those lyrics. Ooh, and the melody. Yeah. I think that's what I've got to choose that one.
1: What would your 14-year-old self think of who you are today and what you're doing?
0: Oh, I think she would be thrilled beyond belief and incredibly relieved. I was always so scared that nothing would work out and it was all going to be a disaster. I've always been a very anxious person. So I think she wouldn't have believed it, honestly.
1: Last question before we say farewell is we end the show with a parting tune when the guest is a musician. Which song of yours would you like to and would you allow us to use as the parting tune?
0: Absolutely. I think we could do Till There Was You, maybe, from my new album, Till There Was You, or Say It, whatever you'd like.
1: Okay. Well, we will. I will pick one of those two. We did it, Stella, and we hit the post. Do you have any final thoughts you want to leave us with?
0: No, this was so fun. You asked such great questions. Thanks so much for having me.
1: That was episode number 389 of Three Song Stories with Stella Cole. It was recorded last year, but we replayed it today because her brand new album, Live at the Carlisle, is coming out soon. You can find out more about her and it on her website, stellacole.net.

We make Three Song Stories in the studios of WGCU Public Radio on the campus of Florida Gulf Coast University in Fort Myers, Florida. Richard Chinqui is co-creator and producer. We have audio production help from Jared Gonzalez. Our executive producer is Chris Duffus, and our theme song was created by Dave Cowan and Stick Martin at Monkey House Studio in St. Pete. We're ending the show with Till There Was You. It's the first track on Stella's previous record called It's Magic. Keep listening.

0: It's time for our final game, Lightning Fill in the Blank. Each of our players will have 60 seconds in which to answer as many fill-in-the-blank questions about the week's news as they can. Each correct answer now worth 2 points. Alzo, can you give us the scores?
1: Yes. Peter has 2. Karen and Shane are tied up at 3.
2: Whoa.
0: Hey. So, Karen and Shane are tied for first. Peter, you're in seconds. That means you go first. Here we go. The clock will start when I begin your first question. Fill in the blank. On Wednesday, Donald Trump signed a peace plan with blank.
3: Iran.
0: Right. On Thursday, the Supreme Court ruled that the government cannot ban marijuana users from owning blanks.
4: Paraphernalia?
0: No, guns. This week, Tropical Storm Arthur became the first named storm of the 2026 Atlantic blank season.
4: Hurricane.
0: Right. On Thursday, blank's presidential center opened here in Chicago.
4: Oh, gosh. Obama.
0: Right. Barack Obama's a new study found roommates share 26% of their blank with each other.
4: DNA.
0: No, mouth bacteria. You don't kiss your roommate. Okay, fine. Live that way. In Argentina's first game at this year's World Cup, soccer superstar blank scored a hat trick.
4: Lionel Messi.
0: Messi indeed. On Wednesday, Tom Holland confirmed he'd married blank in a private ceremony.
4: Mrs. Holland.
0: No.
5: I don't know who he's dating.
0: No, he married Zendaya, the actress. This week, a woman in Arizona who was ticketed for going 108 miles per hour in a 65 mile per hour zone explained to police she was only speeding so she could blank.
4: She was only speeding so that she could get to Tom Holland and Zendaya's wedding.
0: No, she was going that fast so she could make it home in time to watch Love Island. The Arizona Highway Patrol clocked this woman driving 108 miles per hour, and they managed to pull her over somehow. And when they did, she said she was only speeding so that she did not miss Love Island. The police charged her with, quote,

0: criminal speed, that's a real thing, and reminded her the opening credits of Love Island are like 40 minutes long. You don't need to rush. Also, how did Peter Gross do in our quiz?
1: He did all right. He got 4 right for 8 more points, which for now puts him in the lead with 10.
2: All right. Thank you, Alzo. For now.
0: I'm going to arbitrarily pick Shane to go next. Here we go, Shane, fill in the blank. On Tuesday, the UK announced it was banning kids under 16 from using blank.
3: Social media.
0: Right. On Monday, the FBI said it had thwarted an attack on the blank event held at the White House.
3: The UFC.
0: Right. This week, world leaders met in France for the blank summit.
3: G7.
0: Right. This week, a 4-ton elephant brought out to surprise guests at the Texas State Republican Convention blanked during Governor Greg Abbott's keynote speech.
3: Took a leak.
0: All over the convention hall floor. That's right. This week, Yum Brands announced the sale of struggling pizza chain blank.
3: Oh, God, this is going to break my heart. Little Caesars?
0: No, Pizza Hut.
3: Oh, thank God.
0: This week, the tragic ending of a performance of Romeo and Juliet in Turkey was interrupted by blank.
3: Orange cats.
0: Yes, a cat walking onto stage and biting Romeo's hair as he was supposed to be dead. Amazingly, the performers managed to keep it together when the tragic ending of Romeo and Juliet was interrupted by a stray cat getting into the stage and playfully biting the putatively dead Romeo's hair. It's not the cat's fault, though. This is just what the producers get for casting an open can of tuna to play Romeo. Also, how did Shane do in our quiz?
1: He did well. He got 5 right for 10 more points, which gives him a total of 13 and the lead.
0: All right. How many, then, does Karen need to win?
1: 5 to tie, 6 to win.
0: Wow. Here we go, Karen. This is for the game. Fill in the blank. On Thursday, 1 million fans attended the parade celebrating the New York Blanks NBA tournament win.
4: Knicks.
0: Right. For the first time since March, the average price of blank fell below $4 a gallon.
4: Gas.
0: Right. This week, Kevin Warsh held his first meeting as the chairman of the blank.
4: The Fed.
0: Federal Reserve. This week, a lawmaker in Connecticut was criticized after he blanked during an event celebrating firefighters.
4: Burped.
0: No, parked in an emergency fire lane on Wednesday.
4: Cool.
0: Africa CDC warned that the blank outbreak in the Democratic Republic of Congo may be its worst ever.
4: Ebola.
0: Right, on Monday, New York wine bar Lay was named Best New Restaurant at the Blank Awards.
4: James Beard?
0: Yes, even though it's still ongoing, the best headline of this year's Pride Month is blank.
4: Yay, gay pride!
0: Best headline for this year's Pride Month so far is, quote, enemy lesbian nuns quit convent and marry each other.
3: Enemy lesbian nuns.
0: Tale as old as time. The two nuns apparently hated each other, but after deciding cloistered life wasn't in fact for them, they left the convent, moved in together to save money, and they finally confessed their feelings for each other while watching a rom-com called Love in the Villa. And they've been together ever since. So delightful. The two look forward to getting married someday and walking down the aisle to that classic gay anthem, Ave Maria. Alzo, did Karen Chi do well enough to win?
1: Nope. But she got 5 right for 10 more points, which makes her tied with Shane. So they are co-champs.
0: In just a minute, we're going to ask our panelists to predict what will be the big surprise at Taylor Swift's wedding. 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Doug Berman, Benevolent Overlord. Philip Gotica writes our limericks. Our public address announcer is Paul Friedman. Our ops manager is Jasira Vardak. Thanks to the staff and crew here at the Studebaker Theater, BJ Lederman composed our theme. Our program is produced by Jennifer Mills, Miles Dornbos, and Lillian King. Special thanks this week to Blythe Robertson. Peter Gwynn is our trad wife. Emma Choi is our vibe curator. Technical direction is from Lorna White. Her CFO is Colin Miller. Our production manager is Robert Newhouse. Our senior producer is Ian Chiolock. And the executive producer, wait, don't tell me, is Mr. Mike Danforth. Now, panel, what will be the big surprise at Taylor Swift's Madison Square Garden wedding? Shane O'Neill.
5: The chicken dance, Taylor's version.
0: Karen Chi.
4: Their first kiss is going to be on the kiss cam.
0: Ah, finally, Peter Gross.
6: She won't invite her parents, but they are going to show up anyway because they tracked her there on their phones.
1: And if any of that happens, panel, we'll ask you about it on Wait, Wait, Don't Tell
0: Thank
1: Me.
0: Thank you, Alzo Slay. Thanks also to Shane O'Neill, Karen Chi, Peter Gross. Thanks to our fabulous audience here at the Studebaker Theater in downtown Chicago, Illinois. Thanks to all of you for listening wherever you might be. I'm Peter Sagal. We'll be back with you next week. This is NPR.
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13: 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Yeah.
14: 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It was infectious.
11: Timothy Simons on having a likable role in Nobody Wants This after his years on Veep.
15: I hope that I play a character that all the other characters don't want to leave as soon as they show up.
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11: It's an intense contest,
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18: Live from NPR News in Washington, I'm Nora Rahm. Vice President J.D. Vance says he expects to travel to Switzerland in the coming days for negotiations on Iran. Today, Tehran said it had closed the Strait of Hormuz again because of the latest Israeli strikes on Lebanon. NPR's Franco Ordonez reports Vance had a different take.
19: Vice President Vance said U.S. envoys Steve Witkoff and Jared Kushner are already on the ground in Switzerland dealing with some of the technical elements of the negotiations. Vance claimed the ceasefire was going well and that the Strait of Hormuz was now opened. In an interview with Fox News, he dismissed reports that the Iranians had closed the strait in response to Israeli strikes on Hezbollah fighters in Lebanon. But he said there are still some challenges and dangers that needed to be addressed.
20: No, we're not seeing any evidence that the Iranians are still closing down the Strait of Hormuz. It is going to take some time to clear those mines, though.
19: Vance said millions of barrels of oil had recently passed through the strait in the last couple of days. Franco Ordonez, NPR News.
18: European Union leaders are split over the initiative of a top bloc official to open a diplomatic channel to Moscow without consulting them. Terry Schultz reports the controversy dominated a summit of the 27 heads of state and government.
21: European Council President Antonio Costa defends his decision to direct his chief of staff to reach out to the Kremlin, despite not having the backing of the 27 EU governments he represents.
22: What I'm doing through my office is to establish a diplomatic channel, because we cannot depend only on others to interpret Russian messages and we must be able to convey directly our own messages.
21: Some countries, including Belgium and Spain, support the move, but French President Emmanuel Macron and German Chancellor Friedrich Merz were among those rejecting it, saying if and when Moscow gets serious about peace talks, it should be leaders of individual countries, like themselves, in the lead. For NPR News, I'm Terry Schultz in Brussels.
2: Cuban lawmakers have approved sweeping reforms towards becoming a market economy in a bid to survive U.S. sanctions. The reforms, backed by the Communist Party and former leader Raúl Castro, would privatize a vast swath of the country's socialist economy. The BBC's Will Grant reports.
3: Under the measures, the private sector will play a far greater role in the economy. The state will step back from key sectors, including tourism and mining, and invite foreign direct investment, including from the Gulf states. On the question of whether Cuban Americans who had had properties and businesses expropriated by the Cuban Revolution could expect to get those assets back, the Deputy Foreign Trade and Investment Minister, Carlos Mendez, added that Cuba was open to reaching an agreement that is acceptable to all sides on the matter.
2: The BBC's Will Grant. This is NPR News in Washington. Much of Europe is sweltering under a heat wave with temperatures climbing towards record levels. French officials are holding an emergency meeting after hearing a warning the heat would last into next week. Germany has issued near nationwide heat alerts. Scientists say climate change is making heat waves more frequent and intense. Ties, mugs, and cards are in order this weekend. Tomorrow is Father's Day, an American tradition rooted in more than dollars. NPR's Amy Held reports.
17: Prices are up, wages are down, but people are still spending on dad. In record amounts, in fact, the National Retail Federation projects nearly $28 billion total spent on the day. Consumers say they'll pull back in other areas to make it work, budgeting around $230 on average, with outings, clothing, and gift cards topping the list. An American mom is credited with coming up with the idea more than a century ago. Sonora Dodd of Spokane wanted to honor her husband and her own dad, a widowed Civil War veteran who raised six kids. Inspiring Washington State to first recognize the day in 1910, more than 50 years later, the third Sunday in June was reserved for dad after President Johnson signed a proclamation. And in 1972, President Nixon made Father's Day a permanent national holiday. Amy Held, NPR News.
2: At soccer's World Cup, the U.S. men beat Australia 2-0 yesterday in Seattle, winning two consecutive games at the World Cup for the first time since 1930. The U.S. now advances to the knockout round. I'm Nora Rahm, NPR News in Washington.
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28: Are you a real know-it-all? Do you annoy your family by shouting the answers while watching Jeopardy?
29: Do you drive people crazy when you start a sentence with, well, actually? Well, guess what? You can go fact yourself! Hi! Hi, everyone! Welcome to Go Fact Yourself, the show where we quiz the smartest people we know and find out why they love what they love. I'm Helen Hong. Yeah! From the Crawford at LAist in Pasadena, here's our moderator, J.P. Fett Stratton.
30: Hey, thank you so much. Hey, everybody. Hello, Helen. How are you?
29: I'm very well, J.P.
30: Now, Helen, you've been out bringing your stand-up comedy to the fine people across the nation. I understand that's been going very well for
29: it's
30: you.
29: It's been going well. I travel all over the country to do stand-up, and sometimes I learn Gen Z slang.
30: How does that happen?
29: From people that come to my, either the people that come to my shows who are slightly younger than me, only slightly, or the staff of the clubs. And recently I had a 22-year-old server at a comedy club come up to me after a show. I did great. And she came up to me and tapping two of her fingers together, she said, "Period, baddie."
30: And what does it mean?
29: Period means mic drop. No more needs to be said. Uh-huh. You did great.
30: Uh-huh.
29: Baddie, I'm assuming, means you notorious human.
30: Uh-huh.
29: And then this little tapping of the middle finger and the thumb is the Gen Z very low-key, low-energy way of clapping.
30: Ah. Well, Helen, all I can say to that is 6'7"? I don't know. I'm not exactly sure. Not exactly sure what happens. All right, Helen Hong, everybody. Well, today on Go Fact Yourself, two guests will compete to answer questions about facts they know, facts they may not know, and frankly, facts they should know. Plus, we'll meet actual experts on two very different topics. And finally, we'll declare one of our guests the winner of today's show. Let's get started and meet today's guest. Helen, who do we have playing tonight?
29: They are an actor and improviser known for Dropout TV's Very Important People and the Peacock series Ponies. And he is an actor and podcast host known for his roles as Jonah on Veep and Sasha on Netflix's Nobody Wants This. It's Vic Michaelis and Timothy Simons.
0: Vic and Timothy.
30: Okay. Oh, a little.
1: Feeling pretty good.
30: A little fake out with the handshake there from Vic.
1: Well, you know, we were friends backstage and now we're competitors.
30: Oh, okay. Stage,
1: so
4: I don't think about it like that. I just think of it that this was my friend and she changed the tone.
1: And so I feel pretty good about my chances of winning with that attitude.
30: Yeah. Well, Vic, I first came to know you because YouTube happily fed me clips from the show that you do called Very Important People.
1: I'm sorry.
30: No. It is absolutely delightful. So for those who haven't seen it, the basic concept is that an improviser is put into extensive hair, makeup, and costumes without knowing what they will end up looking like. And then after they see themselves for the first time, they have to create a character right on the spot who is then interviewed by you.
29: Oh.
1: Yeah, that's it.
30: It's really,
29: Great concept.
30: Yeah, it's very high level.
1: Thanks so much. It came from like an old College Humor sort of like short series that they did for YouTube called Hello, My Name Is with two incredible comedians, Josh Rubin and Pat Castles. And Josh was the one that was constantly getting in hair and makeup. And so we sort of blew it out. And now we get to work with a bunch of different improvisers.
29: So you could come out as Abraham Lincoln or a Smurf.
1: I got to write these down. Yeah. Yeah. Could be any of that.
30: Helen is in.
29: Tim, Nobody Wants This season 2, hugely popular, spent so much time. Top Netflix series for like quite a few weeks. Similar to On Veep, you work with so many funny people, so many talented people. How have the experiences been similar or different?
4: I think that, there's a lot less swearing on Nobody Wants This. Honestly, the biggest difference is that I, or at least I hope that I play a character that all the other characters don't want to leave as soon as they show up, like to not just be resoundly hated by every single person you're in a scene with.
29: You're not the human version of ill.
4: Yeah, no. It's not, well, I mean, for some people, I certainly am.
30: Yeah.
4: But not for everyone, as was previous.
30: Do you miss being insulted on such a regular basis?
4: I got enough of it.
30: Yeah, it was fine.
4: I got enough of it.
30: Well, we'll get to chat with you two more a little bit later. But we did ask each of you to provide us with a few topics outside your field of work that you know and love. Vic, for you, you said that was the movie Twister.
1: Yes.
30: The 2011 Tony Awards.
1: Yes.
30: And Legos. Whereas, Tim, for you, you said it was the TV show The Wire, Chicago Theater in the 2000s, and Tiger Woods. Later on, we'll ask each of you some in-depth trivia questions about one of those topics. But first, we're going to get your thoughts on something you might know nothing about. It is time to split some hairs with our What's the Difference round. We'll have one question for each of you, each worth up to 2 points. And of course, the other person has a chance to steal. Your topic today, human beings. First up in human beings is Vic with human. Vic, your question comes from a listener. Who is it, Helen?
29: It's from Tony Trong of Huntington Beach, California. Listeners, if you'd like to submit a suggestion for our What's the Difference round, go to gofactorpod.com and click on Get Involved.
30: All right, Vic, Tony asks, while both represent ways we want humans to behave, what's the difference between a humane act and a humanitarian act? Humane and humanitarian.
1: Humane would be something that you would do for one person, whereas a humanitarian act would be something that you would do for lots of people.
0: I think that's a good answer.
5: Yeah.
28: Said with confidence.
5: Yeah.
30: I was waiting. That period was just sort of dangling, waiting to fall into space.
1: I feel really good about that
30: Wonderful.
1: Answer. That helps my point
30: chances. Important to
28: period,
30: good.
28: Baddie. Period, yeah. Baddie.
1: Thank you so much.
30: Great. Yeah. All right. We've got Vic's answer. We don't know yet if they're right. Anything you'd like to add or change, Tim?
4: Well, I mean, I think it goes along with the same thing. A humane act is when I do an act of kindness for one individual, but my humanitarian work is very different.
30: Yes. In which way?
4: And that is when I provide goods and services for my community. I need to frame everything through what I do.
30: Okay. This segment is becoming inhumane. Let's go to Helen Hong at the judge's table for the facts.
28: Here are the facts. A humane act comes from one human individual for the benefit of another individual, human or otherwise. And being humane is a personality trait of an individual who is motivated by kindness. A humanitarian act comes from a human individual or an organization for the benefit of a group of people and only people, rather than an individual, and its motivation may come from being kind or from looking for a tax break.
30: Yes, that's right. The Humane Society, for instance, is a nonprofit which helps ensure animals are treated well. It's actually a bit of a misnomer because it's not an individual motivated by kindness. It's an organization that offers tax deductions, so it should be considered humanitarian. But improving the lives of animals improves the lives of people, so maybe it is humanitarian. The point is they should just call themselves the society. Helen, how did our guest do?
28: So, Vic, I'm going to give you a point and a half because you did get the one person versus a group of people portion, but you didn't get the non-human slash animal portion, and you also didn't get the motivation portion. So I will, a point and a half.
30: Point and a half for Vic.
28: Thank you so much.
30: All right, up next in Human Beans is Timothy. Tim, while they both might be eaten by humans, what's the difference between soybeans and edamame? Soybeans and edamame.
4: A soybean is what is grown in the field. And edamame is what it becomes when it is steamed and covered with salt and given to you as like an appetizer for your kids that doesn't want to eat sushi.
30: All right, we've got Tim's answer. Don't know yet if he's entirely correct. Vic, what do you think?
1: Edamame is when it's in the pod still, maybe. And soybean is like the physical like bean inside that then can turn into the product.
30: All right, well, this segment needs to pick up the tempeh. It's making me so bored. Let's go to Helen Hong at the judge's table for the facts.
28: Here are the facts. Soybeans are mature, tan-colored, hardened beans that are used as an ingredient in foods and many other products. Edamame are the exact same beans, but before they ripen or harden. They're green, tender, and often eaten as is in Japanese restaurants.
30: That's right. Now, both are products of the same plant, scientifically called glycine max. Soybeans are used to make everything from tofu to biodiesel, which to me taste about the same. Helen, how did our guest do?
28: Timothy, I think I'm going to give you half a point because you did say for soybeans, they're grown in fields. And I'm feeling generous.
30: Half a point for Tim. All right, let's get to know our guests a little bit better. Vic, some of your credits include work on TV shows, including Upload, Round and Round, and Ponies, over a dozen shows on Dropout TV, including Make Some Noise, Game Changer, Dimension 20, and of course, being a producer and the host of Very Important People, where your clips have amassed several million online views.
1: Thank you.
30: Now, I want to point out that on Very Important People, you are the host of the show named Vic Michaelis, but you are playing a character named Vic Michaelis.
1: Yeah, I would say the host character isn't like the nicest person. And I, after the first season, there was some talk of maybe rotating that host character in and out. And I sort of wanted to fuse myself so tightly to that show that it was impossible to hire somebody else to do my job.
30: Another thing that I have to bring up, I had never seen a Hallmark movie. And so I put out on Facebook, what should I start with? What Hallmark movie should I watch, especially at the holiday time? And so many people recommended a movie called Round and Round, starring Vic Michaelis.
28: Wait, you're the star of a Hallmark movie?
1: It is my favorite thing I've ever done.
28: It's on my bucket list. Yeah. It is on my bucket
1: list. To be in a Hallmark movie? You got to.
30: But what's amazing about it is it's great. It's such a great movie.
1: Oh,
30: I was expecting something to be so much cheesier. And, you know, I've seen parodies and you see people making jokes about Hallmark movies. But it's a legitimately great movie. How do you feel being on the top-rated Hallmark holiday movie? And how do you feel about the fact that it's about Hanukkah?
1: Amazing. I feel so good about that. We need more Hanukkah representation in the holiday movie sector. So I was really thrilled to be a part of that. It was so fun. I was really lucky. I worked with Brian Greenberg on that, who has been doing it forever. And it was my first big thing that I'd done. So I was just there to say yes and do exactly what I was told.
30: Well, I highly recommend it. The bio that I received to get to know you and research for the show ends with a sentence, their dad is very proud of them.
1: Yeah.
30: What's that like?
1: Oh, man. Honestly, I was raised by a single father, and I think it is the only reason that I have the level of sort of like delusional confidence that I have now. Is he just sort of didn't know what else to do, so kind of told me I could do absolutely anything, and I really took that to heart in kind of a maybe a problematic way.
30: That seems very lovely. Timothy, your credits include movies like Inherent Vice, The Interview, Scream 7, TV shows including The Handmaid's Tale, and 7 seasons playing Jonah on Veep, for which you won a Screen Actors Guild Award, and Sasha on Nobody Wants This, for which you've been nominated for a Critics' Choice Award. Well, on Nobody Wants This, this character of Sasha, you mentioned that Sasha is someone that is more like than, say, Jonah was. But I was actually surprised to read that it's a very polarizing character. I've seen articles that are titled, Why Sasha is the Best Character on Nobody Wants This, and literally another article that says, Why Sasha is the Worst Character on Nobody Wants
0: This. It's funny, I've read that first one. I've never heard of the second one.
30: Oh, okay, I'm sorry to bring that up. You probably have a better publicist who only gives you the good ones. Have you enjoyed the response of people thinking that, oh, this guy's a mensch?
0: It is nice. Mm-hmm. Like, you don't like to think that some of these things will transfer into your real life, that somebody would be like, oh, like, he's just a bad person and I don't like him. It is nice to be able to show people that, like, no, I can actually just be like a nice person too.
5: Wait, did you get that from Veep? Like, did people come up to you and be like,
0: I think,
5: Jonah.
0: Well, yes, or people being very surprised that I was kind in any way.
30: Well, you do a rewatch podcast of Veep with Matt Walsh. What is that experience like for you rewatching these episodes from now, several years ago?
0: It was fun to revisit because the experience of working on that show was incredible. We were all very tight. And so, there's like a nostalgia to it that was wonderful. And also, like, one of the amazing things about the writers that we had is that there were just, I've seen it a bunch of times and there were jokes that I missed. Like, they are very, it's very joke dense. And there were watching it again, I was like, oh man, I didn't know that joke was in there.
30: You're actually going to be giving a commencement speech at the University of Maine, which is your alma mater. Have you started thinking about what you're going to say and what the message is that you want to give to the young people of today?
0: Thanks for bringing up that I haven't started writing. Really talk about the fact that they asked me to like do the commencement speech, but it took me 5 years to graduate a 4-year program, and I mostly did psychedelics by the river. Like,
30: those, I think that's two, a great takeaway.
0: Are going to come up in the speech.
30: Yeah.
0: I don't exactly know what the prose is going to sound
5: like. You're connecting with the kids.
30: All right. Well, thanks so much for being here, both of you, Vic Michaelis and Timothy Simons. Helen, what is our score heading into the break?
5: Vic Michaelis has 1.5 and Timothy Simons has 0.5.
30: Well, those scores are bound to change as we move on to questions about topics our guests have chosen for themselves. That's all up ahead when we come back on Go Fact Yourself.
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29: Welcome back to Go Fact Yourself with our guests, Vic Michaelis and Timothy Simons. Once again, here's J.T. Van Stratton.
30: Thank you so much, Helen. Thanks, everybody. All right, Vic, of your many interests, you told us that you know and love the movie Twister, the 2011 Tony Awards, and Legos. Let's find out a little bit more about each of those. First, tell us why you know and love the movie Twister.
1: It is the first movie that I snuck to watch. My friend, when I was living in Texas, I would have been like 4 or 5 or something like that. My friend's older brother, she was the youngest of five, had a VHS combo player in his room, and under his bed, he had a couple of like VHS cases, and we picked one randomly, and it was Twister, and we put it in and we watched it, and I was like, I love this.
28: You watched it when you were 4 or 5?
1: Yeah, I was really young.
30: All right, next, tell us why you know and love the 2011 Tony Awards.
1: That was the year I graduated high school, so that was like the Tony Awards in the theater club. It just was like very in the zeitgeist of like the theater community. Like we all got together and watched them, and it was like a big topic of conversation with like everything that was happening there.
30: And then finally, Vic, tell us why you know and love Legos.
1: They're great.
30: All right.
1: So fun.
30: All right. Well, to summarize, Vic, you said you know and love the movie Twister, the 2011 Tony Awards, and Legos. Today, we want to quiz you about the 2011 Tony Awards. And by the way, we are speaking of the award ceremony that was broadcast in 2011 for the 2010-2011 Broadway season. Yes. You're a fan of the awards themselves, the productions, the ceremony itself. Tell us more about that.
1: I like the fanfare. I think it's like an award show that is doing what award shows are supposed to do, which is getting a bunch of theater kids in a room to sort of just like scream at each other.
30: Well, just ahead, Vic, we're going to enlist the help of a bona fide expert in your topic with an expert-level question worth up to 3 points.
1: Oh.
30: But before that, we're going to let you show your love even more with 5 trivia questions about your topic, each worth 1 point.
1: Okay.
30: If you want it, you're allowed a hint for any 2 of these 5 questions.
1: Amazing.
30: Now, Tim, do listen closely, because if Vic gets any incorrect, you could steal. By the way, Tim, how much do you know about the 2011 Tony Awards?
0: As much as Vic told me backstage before we came out.
1: Which honestly was a lot.
0: Yeah, which is a fair amount.
1: I just kind of screamed facts at Tim backstage. Yeah. Well,
0: I admire her enthusiasm. It was infectious.
30: Excellent. Well, we'll see if that pays off for Vic or for you. Here is question number 1. The big winner at the 2011 Tony Awards was The Book of Mormon, which won 9 Tonys and is still playing on Broadway today. It's even more amazing that this is the first and only Broadway show for its co-creators, Trey Parker and Matt Stone, who were better known for their work on what animated Comedy Central show that also satirized Mormonism and just about everything else?
1: South Park, South Park, South Park.
30: Ellen?
28: That is correct.
30: That is correct, yes. Very good. Fun fact, Trey Parker won a record 4 Tonys that night. Best Book, Best Score, Best Direction, and as a producer, Best Musical. Matt and Trey co-wrote Book of Mormon with Robert Lopez, who appeared on episodes 59 and 76 of Go Fact Yourself. And in one of his acceptance speeches, Trey thanked another co-writer, Joseph Smith, founder of the Mormon Church. Here is question number 2. The annoyingly multi-talented Neil Patrick Harris didn't just host and perform as himself. He also played Bobby, or Robert, or Robbie, alongside John Cryer, Stephen Colbert, and Patti LuPone in an excerpt from what Stephen Sondheim musical known for the songs Side by Side and Being Alive?
1: Company?
30: Helen?
28: That is correct.
30: That is correct for the point. Fun fact, Patti LuPone would later reprise her role of Joanne in the 2021 Broadway revival of Company. Neil Patrick Harris would go on to win his own Tony Award a few years later for Hedwig and the Angry Inch. You're 2 for 2, Vic. Here is question number 3. While most of the acting categories had 5 nominees, the one for Best Play had 4. So which one of the following plays was not nominated for a Tony that year? Was it War Horse, Good People, Jerusalem, God of Carnage, or the with the hat?
1: I'm going to say Good People.
30: Helen?
5: That is not correct.
30: No, I'm terribly sorry. Tim with a chance to steal.
4: I think I am going to go God of Carnage because, and this is based on nothing, I assume that I feel like James Gandolfini was in that production. And so I think maybe it was one of those ones where like, oh, we're going to get this insane cast for this four-person show.
30: Helen?
5: That is correct.
30: That is correct, yes.
1: Wow. Nice. Congratulations.
30: Fun fact, War Horse won for Best Play and four other awards that season. God of Carnage was nominated and won, but 2 years earlier. All right, let's see if we can bounce back with this one, Vic. Here's question number four.
1: Okay.
30: You do still have your hints available.
1: Here we go.
30: Of the eight people to win acting awards at the 2011 Tonys, six of them were Broadway veterans, but two won for their Broadway debuts. Who are either of these performers, one from a musical and one from a play?
1: May I have a hint?
30: Helen, how about that first hint?
5: He won four consecutive Emmys for Night Court. She won one for a TV movie, but is better known for the films The Big Easy and Sea of Love.
1: Oh, no. okay, so I'm going to go.
30: You only need one.
1: It'll be Best Supporting Actor for How to Succeed in Business. And his name kind of is like Jonathan Lithgow, but it's not that.
30: Helen?
5: That is not correct.
30: No, I'm terribly sorry, Tim, with a chance to steal.
4: Is it John Larroquette?
30: Helen?
5: That is correct.
30: Another steal from Tim.
4: Do not come for a Night Court fan because they will not miss. Do you know, from what I understand, John Larroquette won so many Emmys for Night Court that he actually took himself out of the running. He was like, I have won too many of these and I will keep winning them. So he took himself out of consideration.
30: Yes, I can relate to that.
1: Humanitarian. Very humanitarian.
5: Yes, yeah. And humane.
30: All right, that is another successful steal for Tim, but let's see how you do on this last one, Vic. You do still have a hint available.
1: Here we go.
30: In addition to the competitive Tony Awards we've been asking about, the American Theater Wing also handed out special Tony Awards, but they didn't just go to people. What Manhattan business received a Tony Honors for Excellence in Theater Award, even though it is not primarily a theater?
1: So it's not the Schubert Organization. Mm-mm. Huh. Hint.
30: Helen, how about that hint?
5: It's existed for over 100 years and has over 8,000 plays regularly in stock.
1: It is that drama bookstore, I remember, and I can't think of what the name would be.
30: It is what kind of a store?
1: It's a play store. It's like a...
30: But the way you said it before was...
1: Store?
30: The way you said it before...
1: Drama bookstore.
30: Helen?
5: I'll give it to you.
30: Yes, it's drama bookshop. The drama bookshop.
1: The drama bookshop. I said that.
30: Fun fact, Drama Bookshop is now co-owned by Lin-Manuel Miranda and Thomas Kail, who wrote the rap number that summarized and closed the 2011 Tony Awards. They wrote that backstage during the show.
1: Yeah.
30: Yeah, it is incredible to watch on YouTube. I recommend it. All right, you ended up doing pretty well in that round, Vic, but now here is your expert level question that requires multiple answers. It is time for your cluster fact.
4: Wow.
30: We'll be bringing on an expert to discuss your response. Vic, the 2011 Tony Awards kicked off with a hilarious song celebrating how Broadway isn't just for gays anymore.
1: Yeah.
30: A song so good, its writers won an Emmy Award for it. The performance was led by the annoyingly talented host, Neil Patrick Harris, and featured some cameos by celebrities joining in from the audience. For up to 3 points, how many times had Neil Patrick Harris hosted the Tony Awards before opening the show with that song? We'll give it to you within two. Next, what actor and former model messed up her part of the song multiple times, though the songwriters say it wasn't her fault? And for what musical based on a John Waters movie did the song's Emmy-winning writers Adam Schlesinger and David Javerbaum receive a Tony nomination at the 2008 Tony Awards?
1: Okay, we will go with two.
30: Mm-hmm.
1: Christine Brinkley.
30: Mm-hmm.
1: And Bewitched.
30: And Bewitched. The John Waters film made into a musical, nominated for a Tony.
1: Starring Nicole Kidman and Will Ferrell.
30: All right. Well, Helen is taking note of those incredible answers. We have an expert on hand who can tell us for sure. Helen, who do we have tonight?
5: Joining us tonight is a Tony-nominated and Grammy-winning writer whose 13 Emmy Awards include one for co-writing the opening number to the 2011 Tony Awards. It's David Javerbaum.
30: David Javerbaum!
3: Hello, David. Thanks so much for joining us.
14: It's wonderful to have you.
30: Well, my goodness, David, you are a Harvard graduate with an MFA in musical theater composition from NYU. You've written books, shows for Broadway, TV for David Letterman, James Corden, and Stephen Colbert, songs for recording artists including Willie Nelson, Elvis Costello, John Legend, Toby Keith, and Kristen Chenoweth. You've been nominated for 2 Tonys, won 2 Grammy Awards, and 13 Emmys, 11 for The Daily Show with Jon Stewart, and 2 for songs from the Tony Awards.
29: Wow.
15: And I'm still desperately unhappy.
30: Well, David, you seemed as surprised as anyone that this was Vic's topic.
15: I was like a human being said that his or her area of expertise was the 2011 Tony Award. I asked you 3 times for clarity, and apparently it was.
16: I'm a fan. Yeah. I'm a fan of your work.
15: Yeah.
4: You wrote them, and even you were like, that isn't even something I'm interested in.
15: But it takes me back. It was a blast. It was
30: really, really fun. How often are you asked about the 2011 Tony Awards?
15: That song is popular on YouTube, and I mean, I get people asking about it from time to time. It was a great experience.
30: Well, you worked for a long time with the late Adam Schlesinger, who a lot of people will know from his work with Fountains of Wayne, his songs on Crazy Ex-Girlfriend. How was it that you two connected to collaborate together?
15: We were match made on that show, Crybaby. We hadn't met before, and we got along like gangbusters. We worked together for 12 years after that. The song being one of those things that we did together. And we brought the whole the Stephen Colbert Christmas album. That was our other Emmy that we won, which is really good. And a whole bunch of other songs, and we were great. And then, you know, he passed away in 2020, and it's just like one of the worst things and stupidest, tragic things. You know, he was just a brilliant, brilliant guy and a real sweetheart.
30: We're all very sorry for your loss, of course. How did you get involved with the Tony Awards?
15: Neil Patrick Harris reached out to us and said, "You guys are really funny. I want to do a funny song opening the Tonys." So we met with him, and I just thought, I like being very bespoke. I like writing exactly what's right for that particular occasion. So what would be good for him that would be funny, that would be memorable? And it came up with several ideas, and Not Just for Gays Anymore was one of them, and he liked it. One thing I remember about it was that we really wanted to keep it a secret, the joke, because it would have been spoiled. So to the extent that when we recorded the backing track the night before, I had to write an entire dummy lyric to give to the orchestra so that it would not leak.
30: Do you remember what it was?
15: I wish I had it, but instead of saying, "It's not just for gays anymore," it was, "Tonight at the Tony Awards." I really wish I'd kept that.
30: Yeah.
15: But that was really funny. And then also, in dress rehearsal, the last line that was written was, "Come in and be inspired. There's no same-sex love required."
30: You are no stranger to trivia shows like this one. Tell us about your Jeopardy experiences as a younger man.
15: I was on the Teen Jeopardy tournament back in the day, and I lost by $1.
30: Whoa.
29: No.
15: Nothing has gone right since.
30: Well, let's get to the reason we brought you here as far as our game is concerned. You heard the questions that we asked of Vic. First, we wanted to know, how many times had Neil Patrick Harris hosted the Tonys before that fabulous opening number? Helen, what did Vic say?
29: Vic said 2.
30: And David?
15: 1.
30: It was 1, but that is within our range,
29: Come
30: so that
29: on,
30: is a point for Vic.
29: Here
30: Very
29: we
30: nice.
29: Go.
30: All right, next we wanted to know what actor and former model messed up her part of the song multiple times, though the songwriters say it wasn't her fault. Helen, what did Vic say?
29: Vic said Christine Brinkley.
30: And David?
15: Brooke Shields.
30: It was Brooke
16: That's
30: Shields.
16: That's what I said.
30: Oh, really?
16: Yeah.
30: Because it sounded like Christine Brinkley.
16: No, I was like, oh, it's Brooke Shields.
30: Yeah, which I think you meant Christy Brinkley.
16: And I meant, Christy Brooke Shields.
30: Christy Brooke Shields,
16: you're going to hear it, it's all there.
30: It's all going to be there. All right. I'm sorry, no point there. But it did go viral, and you wanted to come to her defense on that.
15: Yeah, that was our fault. You know, she was singing over a vamp, as were the other two, and we should have had like a clear in 1, 2, 3, 4, boom, on the vamp, and we didn't, and it was very confusing for her or anybody to come in, and unfortunately, now it looks like she flubbed the line. It really was not her fault at all.
30: All right. And then finally, wanted to know, for what musical based on a John Waters movie did these songs Emmy-winning writers Adam Schlesinger and someone named David Daverbaum receive a Tony nomination a few years earlier? Helen, what did Vic say?
29: Vic said Bewitched.
30: And David?
15: Vic was just kidding, because we were talking about Crybaby before the show. How many times did you see Crybaby?
16: 9.
15: 10 times, 50, 20 times. Yeah, she was supposed to be a ball. Crybaby.
30: Yeah. I'm sorry, no point there. But a wonderful show. I got to see that. It was at the Marquee, if I recall correctly.
15: That was part of the problem. Yeah.
30: Oh, was it really? Yeah. Can I? How do you mean by that?
15: It's huge.
30: Yeah, it's pretty big.
15: It's an enormous theater, and that show does not want an enormous theater.
28: Vic, while we have our expert here, is there anything you want to ask or say?
1: The thing that you've written, or the piece of music that you've written that you're most proud of?
30: Hmm.
15: They're all like my children. So yeah. The first two.
1: And then do you have any plans for a Bewitched musical at any point? Okay, great.
30: All right. No. What about Twister? Anything Twister or Tornadoes involved?
15: No. Yes, but the game.
30: You're gonna
1: I got a great idea. I'll pitch it to you later.
30: All right, great. Well, David, it's been so lovely that you joined us. If people want to find out more about you or what you're up to, where can they do that?
15: They can do that at davidjaverbaum.com. I have a lot of lyrics there, actually. You can check those out. And I'm doing a bunch of other things that hopefully you'll be hearing about soon. And in the meantime, I'm doing this and having a great time. Thank you for having me.
30: Thank you so much for being here, David Javerbaum. Helen, what is our score at the end of that round?
28: At the end of that round, Vic Michaelis has 5.5 points and Timothy Simons has 2.5 points with a round of questions for Timothy coming up.
30: That's right. We're going to talk with Timothy about a topic he knows about. Plus later, Vic and Tim will go head to head in our Fast Facts round, all to find a winner on Go Fact Yourself.
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28: 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Van Stratton.
30: Thank you so much, Helen. Thank you, everybody. All right, Tim, of your many interests, you told us that you know and love the TV show The Wire, Chicago theater in the 2000s, and Tiger Woods. Let's find out a little bit more about each of those. First, tell us why you know and love the TV show The Wire.
0: I've seen it all the way through, I think, 3 or 4 times. It was one that I missed when it first came out. And everybody had told me it was incredible. And I even tried to start watching it twice and it never took. I think I got to the end of the first episode, but there was one moment I remember right after we moved to Los Angeles where I was like, I'm going to try this one more time. And there's a scene in it's the opening scene. It's like the cold open to the show where they talk about how Snot Boogie would always join like the alleyway craps game. And then at some point over the night, he would just grab all the money and run away and they would beat him up. But then one day somebody shot Snot Boogie. McNulty asks one of the witnesses, like, well, if Snot Boogie would steal the money every week, why would you let him in the game? And the dude was just like, this is America, man. And I feel like the third time I saw that, it clicked in of what that show was going to be.
30: All right. Next, tell us why you know and love Chicago theater of the 2000s.
0: That was like the theater scene that I was drawn to. So I loved it. I loved being there. I was a set carpenter, not a very good one, but I did build sets. Like I was around it. In a way.
30: Yeah. All right. And then finally, tell us why you know and love Tiger Woods.
0: I wasn't like a golfer growing up, but I think like everybody my age, I grew up watching Tiger Woods basically break the game over his knee. Mm. He's a fascinating person. His life has been fascinating and worthy of study. And I
4: I also just love golf. Golf rules.
30: All right. Well, to summarize, Tim, you said you know and love the TV show The Wire, Chicago Theater in the 2000s, and Tiger Woods. Today we want to quiz you about The Wire.
6: Oh, thank God.
30: Now, I know that fans of the show have strong opinions as to which one is the best season. What's your opinion on that?
4: I'm a really big fan of the first and the second, although the fourth is really good about the school system.
30: Yeah, they're all pretty good. Huh?
4: The Steve Dorff's Union one, I think the last time I watched it through, that one stuck out to me, like this whole Sabatka run. So I don't know. I love them all equally. I love them all 100%. You don't split your love between children. You love all of your children with all of your heart.
30: Well, just ahead, we're going to enlist the help of a bona fide expert in your topic of The Wire with a question
4: worth... This is exciting.
30: With a question worth up to 3 points. But before that, to let you show your love even more, here are 5 trivia questions about your topic, each worth 1 point. If you want it, you'll have a hint for any 2 of these 5 questions. Now, Vic, do listen closely, because if Tim answers incorrectly, you could steal. By the way, Vic, how much do you know about The Wire?
1: I haven't seen a frame... footage.
30: All right. Well, Tim, it looks like this is up to you. Here is question number 1. The Wire often featured graphic violence, explicit nudity, and lots of swear words. So it didn't run on network TV, but instead on what cable channel that also aired a show, and I think I'm saying this right, called Veep?
4: It was on HBO.
30: Helen?
5: That is correct.
30: That is correct. We're on our way.
4: And a fun fact that I kind of forgot to mention, one of the reasons I also love this is that Veep shot in Baltimore for 4 years. And so I, like the last time I watched it, I had watched We Own This City, which was a later show of David Simon and George Pelicanos. And it made me so nostalgic for being in Baltimore. And I was like, I'm going to watch The Wire again. I just miss Baltimore.
30: Yeah, it really shows Baltimore in all of its glory. Yeah. Well, fun fact, The Wire followed another David Simon series on HBO about the people and drug markets of West Baltimore, The Corner, and several actors from The Corner later appeared on The Wire. The Corner won a Peabody and 3 Emmys. The Wire also won a Peabody, but somehow won 0 Emmys. No Emmys, was only nominated for 2 of them. Hard to believe now. Here's question number 2. Detective Jimmy McNulty has a habit of ruffling the feathers of the higher-ups in the Baltimore Police Department, but those higher-ups can get their revenge, like when Sergeant Jay Landsman plays a part in getting Jimmy transferred to his last choice for a new unit, as we see in the beginning of season 2. Jimmy has to do his policing on what type of vehicle?
4: On a boat.
30: Helen?
5: That is correct.
30: That is correct, yes, on a boat. He gets transferred to the Marine unit.
4: The Marine unit, yeah.
30: Fun fact, the character of Sergeant Jay Landsman was based on a real person named Jay Landsman. That real Jay Landsman also appears on The Wire as Lieutenant Dennis Mello and was the basis for the character of Detective John Munch, played by Richard Belzer on Homicide: Life on the Street, Law & Order, and more than 10 other TV shows. He inspired 2 completely different police characters. You're 2 for 2, Tim. Here's question number 3. Portrayed by Michael K. Williams, stick-up man Omar is such an intimidating character that folks in the neighborhood scatter when he approaches. They could tell when Omar's coming due to people shouting, "Omar's coming," and also because they could hear him whistling what tune?
4: Is it The Farmer in the Dell?
30: Helen?
5: That is correct.
30: That is correct, yes.
5: Wow.
30: It also is A Hunting We Will Go, which I think is how they mean it more, because he's on the hunt to shoot some drug dealers or stick up some drug dealers. And fun fact, the song A Hunting We Will Go dates back to 1777 and also uses the same tune as a British football cheer called EI Audio. All right, you're 3 for 3. Here's question 4. You do still have your hints available.
4: Okay, great.
30: The Wire is full of criminals with colorful nicknames, or should we say tasty nicknames. But which one of these food-related nicknames does not belong to a criminal character on The Wire? Is it tater, jello, cheese, fruit, or puddin'?
4: Cheese was played by Method Man, so I know it's not cheese. So I know we're asking for the one that was
30: correct.
4: Not.
30: Yes.
4: Okay. I'm leaning jello.
30: Mm-hmm.
4: But I think I'm going to ask for a hint.
30: All right, Helen, how about that first hint?
5: Puddin' is a character on The Wire.
4: I'm going to go with Jell-O because I think that one would have stuck out.
30: Helen?
5: That is correct.
30: That is correct. Very nice.
5: Come on.
30: Fun fact, Tater and Herbert Derod Puddin' Johnson were enforcers for Barksdale. Melvin Cheese Wagstaff, played by Method Man, was a dealer and nephew of Proposition Joe. Fruit was a crew chief for Stanfield. And they say there's always room for Jell-O, but apparently not on The Wire. All right, Tim, you have a chance to go 5 for 5. You can get this question correct. You do still have a hint available. The man who plays drug counselor Waylon is obviously very talented, but it may be less obvious that he shows off another talent on the show. What is his other credit on The Wire in season 5?
4: I'm going to ask for the hint.
30: Helen, how about that hint?
29: On a previous season, this credit went to the Neville brothers.
4: Oh, he would have performed the theme song.
30: Helen?
29: That is correct.
30: Tim Simons is 5 for 5. Very nice.
1: Perfect game. Oh, right.
30: Fun fact, the song Way Down in the Hole was written by Tom Waits, who sang it in season 2. Season 2's closing scene is a montage over the song I Feel Again, written and performed by Steve Earle, who plays Waylon. By the way, that song was also featured in the film Talladega Nights. Well, obviously did very well in that topic, Tim, but now here is your expert level question that requires multiple answers. It is time for your cluster fact. We'll be bringing on an expert to discuss your response. Tim, the character of Detective Kima Greggs went through a lot on The Wire and, in fact, almost didn't make it. But she succeeded in her investigations thanks in no small part to the relationship she cultivated with a confidential informant. For up to 3 points, how did Kima end up critically but not fatally wounded during a drug bust gone wrong in season 1? Next, by what one-word name was her longtime confidential informant Reginald Cousins better known? And what is Kima's full first name?
4: She was shot in an ambush in an alley. Bubbles is his name. And Shark Kima.
30: Shark Kima. All right. Helen is taking note of those answers. We have an expert on hand who can tell us for sure. Helen, who do we have tonight?
29: Joining us tonight via Zoom from the back of an Uber is an award-winning actor and filmmaker whose career includes playing Detective Kima Greggs on The Wire. It's Sonia Sohn.
4: Hi. How are you doing? This is so exciting.
6: I'm doing okay. A little jet lagged, but I'm hanging in here.
30: Sonia, my goodness. Some of your credits. You co-starred and co-wrote the film Slam, which won the Sundance Grand Jury Prize.

0: Door Prize at Cannes. You've been in films directed by John Singleton, Steven Soderbergh, and Martin Scorsese. And you've had TV roles in multiple episodes of Star Trek Discovery, The Chi, Will Trent, and of course, 5 seasons as Kima Greggs on The Wire. And you mentioned you're a little jet-lagged. It is extra special that you're able to join us tonight because you actually don't live in L.A. Tell us what you're in town for.
1: Oh, I'm actually becoming a grandma for the first time.
0: Oh, congratulations.
2: Oh, congratulations.
3: Oh, my goodness.
0: Well, let's talk about The Wire. Where were you in your life when The Wire came along for you?
1: Oh, Lord, I was in New York at the time, you know, struggling, being a struggling actor. You know, I'd come off off of Slam 2 years earlier, or a few years earlier, and it was crickets after the first year. So, yeah, I was actually hustling.
0: Yeah. The Wire was actually your first TV job?
1: It was the first TV job for a lot of us. That's why we became like family. A lot of folks were coming from different cities and different countries and landing in Baltimore and just getting into the work, getting into the city.
3: Not a bad gig, considering how many people call it the best show in the history of television.
1: I feel very, very blessed. We all do.
0: Well, it's been about 25 years since The Wire premiered. What do you make of the fact that it's probably appreciated more now than when it was first on?
1: It's interesting. I think that we were in an era back then, to be quite honest with you, they saw a bunch of Black folks in the show and they really didn't respect the fact those people were acting. And now we are 25 years in the future and we realize, yes, Michael B. Jordan was acting. You know, Idris was acting. We were all acting. We didn't necessarily have the careers of Idris and the one who just won the Oscar.
0: Yeah, yeah.
1: But even like Trey Chaney, who played Poot, and the one who played Bodie, JD, like these were ongoing characters, but you might not see them in big shows, but they have ongoing acting careers. They're working actors, right? We just weren't respected back in those days. I think we were playing characters that were very realistic and doing a great job at it.
0: Yeah. You'd said in an interview that it was a stretch trying to play a cop because of how you grew up. Can you talk more about that?
1: Yeah. I have a memoir that I'm in the middle of writing. It'll probably be out next year and I'll go into more detail about it. But yeah, I grew up in the hood, down in the South, and just so, in the late 60s, early 70s, especially when tensions were very, very high between law enforcement and folks in the neighborhood. And, it took a lot of work and sort of like a full circle journey to be able to come through and play these characters, law enforcement characters. It's been a journey. It's been a lesson. And it's been a blessing.
0: Well, it's wonderful to be reflecting on The Wire with you. And you're going to be doing some more reflecting. You're developing a podcast about the show?
1: Oh, yeah. Wire fam for life. Get ready. It's Andre Royo, Wood Harris, and myself. So that's Bubbles, Avon Barksdale, and Kima. And so we're going to do a 60-episode rewatch. We're going to go all through all the episodes, but we're also going to bring on some special guests. So we're going to have fun. You're going to learn the gossip, the tea, and the heartbreak. There was some very, emotional moments, walking away from the show, losing cast members. So all of that.
0: Well, thanks for sharing some of that with us tonight. Let's get to the reason that we brought you here as far as our game is concerned. You heard the questions that we asked of Tim. First, we wanted to know, how did the character of Kima end up critically but not fatally wounded during a drug bust gone wrong in season one? Helen, what did Tim say?
3: Timothy said she was shot with a gun.
0: And Sonia?
1: Tim, you got that right.
0: You got that right. That's a point for Tim. Next, we wanted to know, by what one-word name was Kima's longtime confidential informant Reginald Cousins better known? Helen, what did Tim say?
3: Tim said Bubbles.
0: And Sonia?
1: You got that right.
0: Got that right as well. Another point. And finally, we wanted to know, what is Kima's full first name? Helen, what did Tim say?
3: Tim said Shark Kima.
0: And Sonia?
1: I love Shark Kima. I wish it was Shark Kima, but it's not. Tim, you got that wrong.
0: No, I'm sorry. What is it, Sonia?
1: No R, baby. It's Shakima.
0: Shakima. Oh, very close, but not quite.
3: Tim, while we have Sonia here, is there anything you'd like to ask or say?
4: I have a quick one. When it comes with the preamble, there was one time when Veep was on, I ran into Andre Royo at like an HBO party, and I told him that I was about to be going out to Baltimore to work on a show there? And what should I do? Like, where did he hang out? Like, what's fun in Baltimore?

0: And Andre said, I don't know, man, just stay out of the strip clubs. and he walked away. I got no tips. So for the audience, do you have tips about what to do in Baltimore that aren't just stay out of the strip clubs?
1: I thought he was going to tell you to go to the Odyssey, baby. There was just a little down-home club on Baltimore Street called the Odyssey. It was the place where they just hung out and they had drinks. So Baltimore gets a really bad rap. It's a great town. It's a city, a small city that has walk-in neighborhoods. It's not as dangerous as people think. Go visit. It's a wonderful town of great restaurants, too.
2: Mm-hmm. A lot of love for Baltimore. A lot of love for Sonia Sohn. We look forward to the podcast and the book. Sonia Sohn, everybody, thank you so much for being here. Helen, what is our score at the end of that round?
3: Ooh, at the end of that round, Vic Michaelis has 5.5 points and Timothy Simons has 9.5 points.
2: Oh, what a comeback. All right, but now it is time for our final round we call Fast Facts. I'll read 10 statements and each contestant will answer with true or false. I'll start with Vic and then alternate. Each correct answer is worth 1 point. Again, please answer each statement with true or false.
3: Okay.
2: And we will go fast. Whew. Here we begin. Vic, Ella Fitzgerald was a singer.
3: True. Correct.
2: Timothy, she recorded over 10 albums.
0: True.
3: Correct.
2: Yes, over 200. Vic, she won over 10 Grammys.
3: True. Correct.
2: Yes, she won 13. Tim, she was the first woman to win a Grammy.
0: False.
3: Correct.
2: Vic, she was the first black woman to win a Grammy.
4: False.
3: Incorrect.
2: No, she really was. Tim, she sang at a Super Bowl halftime show.
0: False.
3: Incorrect.
2: No, she really did. Vic, she was the first woman to sing at a Super Bowl halftime show.
4: True.
3: Incorrect.
2: Tim, she was the first black woman to sing at a Super Bowl halftime show.
0: True.
3: Correct.
2: Vic, she appeared in an Abbott and Costello movie.
4: True.
3: Correct.
2: Tim, she was the first woman to appear in an Abbott and Costello movie.
0: False.
3: Correct.
2: And finally, Vic, that movie was called Abbott and Costello Meet Ella Fitzgerald.
4: True.
3: Incorrect.
2: No, but we're not going to count that last one. Let's give Vic Michaelis and Tim Simons a nice hand as Helen tabulates the final score.
4: This was so fun.
2: That Abbott and Costello movie with Ella Fitzgerald, by the way, was called Ride'em Cowboy from 1942. All right, Helen, are you ready to announce the final score of today's show?
3: I am. At the end of the game, Vic Michaelis has 8.5 points and Timothy Simons has 13.5 points.
2: Congratulations, Timothy. You are the facting champion on Go Fact Yourself. What will you do with your championship?
0: We got to get everybody home.
2: We're going to get everybody home.
0: Yeah.
2: That's what you'll do with your championship. Yeah. The humanitarian that is Tim Simons. We're going to wrap up by giving everyone on the panel a chance to mention or promote anything of theirs they might like. Vic, what is that for you?
4: There's a lot of terrible anti-trans bills happening right now around the country. You can go support your local trans organizations. Lambda Legal is a really good national one. Transgender Law Center. I really love Zebra Youth out of Orlando and Lost and Found out of Atlanta.
2: Very nice use of your plugs. Sam, what do you want people to know about?
0: Wow, you're making me look terrible that I don't have a thing to promote except, like, listen to my podcast with Matt Walsh.
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0: And I want a television show on Netflix.
2: Also a very important cause, Tim Simons, everybody. Ladies and gentlemen, you are so lucky because my hosting partner is Helen Hong. Wait.
3: I travel all over the country doing stand-up. You can see where I'm coming near you on all my socials, which is at Funny Helen Hong. That's right. Don't be fooled by at Helen Hongs.
2: Why, Helen?
3: They're not funny.
2: They're not funny, but this one is. It's our Funny Helen Hong. And me, you can find me on the socials at jkeith.net, all spelled out. 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I'm J. Keith Van Stratton. 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
3: 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I've been Helen Hong.
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9: Desperate times, my friends, call for desperate measures. Aura was in college when something mysterious happened. She was at her computer, editing.
10: And I was editing, looking at this computer, and my eyesight started to go blurry. And I just, like, couldn't really see the computer that well. And I was like, I need to stop. I can't really see anymore. And I was walking home, and, like, everything's just blurry.
9: An eye doctor examined her, said there was nothing wrong with her eyes to cause the blurriness.
10: And then... oh, I remember I had weird heart palpitations. So I went to the doctor to get an EKG, and they were like, you seem fine. Maybe you're just in love.
9: Pause on that. That was really a thing that happened to you? You showed up with medical symptoms, and they said, maybe you're in love?
10: Yeah.
9: She was actually falling in love, but she did not think that explained the heart palpitations. She was starting to get the feeling that people were not taking her seriously, and things were getting worse.
10: It just feels like everything in my body is breaking in a weird way. Terrible fatigue, horrible brain fog, and this feeling in the left side of my brain. Just like, the best way I can describe it is I feel like an ice cream scoop has been taken out of my head.
9: Symptoms like that come and go for 2 years. She's exhausted but can't sleep. Pressure headaches. It's hard to think. This derails her life. She's always taking time off from work or showing up late in the day. Can't be on the computer for too long, which limits what jobs she can get. She's going to the doctor all the time. She's too tired to go out with friends at night. Remember, she's in her 20s. A tip on Reddit, of course, Reddit, leads her to believe that she may have Lyme disease, even though she'd already been tested for Lyme disease and it came up negative, no Lyme. A different doctor now tests her again, and this time she tests positive for Lyme. So the doctor prescribes the standard treatment for Lyme, doxycycline, this antibiotic. Doesn't work for her. Then she spends 2 years on other antibiotics and other drugs. Those fail too. Maybe it's possible. This is because she didn't really have Lyme disease. That second test she took for Lyme was not an FDA-approved test. This is the nightmarish world of Lyme. This whole debate over who really has it and who just has symptoms. From Aura's point of view, the question was moot. She had the symptoms. She wanted them gone. Regular doctors weren't doing it. So she started looking at all the other treatments that people try for these symptoms. And there are a lot of them. She does sessions in a hyperbaric chamber. Gets inside an infrared sauna.
10: I tried this, like, elimination diet where all I could eat was, like, grapefruit and goat cheese. I tried, like, a very intense regimen of Chinese herbs. Mm-hmm. But at every turn, you're like, am I being preyed upon? I'm spending so much money.
9: And this drags on for years. She's floating in this unpleasant vortex in interstellar medical space where nobody's got answers. Things get so bad that she leaves her job in the middle of her contract because it was too hard to make it through the day. She moves from New York to the Arizona desert, thinking that might help. And now it's 5 years since her symptoms first appeared.
10: I was just looking down this road that looked really bleak.
9: It was at this point that Aura's mom heard about somebody in Aura's situation who supposedly got cured and sent Aura to that doctor. And he suggested a treatment where he was going to put a common product. This is something you get at any drugstore for cheap. into her veins with an IV. I am not going to tell you what this product is because this is so unproven. The Centers for Disease Control has said there is no evidence that this works. In fact, this is a toxin. It would do equal damage to healthy and diseased cells. The Infectious Diseases Society of America has warned against trying this because the dangers outweigh these utterly unproven benefits. But this doctor?
10: He thought that would cure it, but he seems very confident. And his explanation for why I hadn't heard of this before was because it's so accessible and so cheap and so affordable, Big Pharma doesn't want you to have it.
9: Now, when someone says an argument like that to you, are you the kind of person who's like, yes, I'm in because I hate Big Pharma? Or are you the kind of person who's like, I don't know, that's what crazy people say?
10: I'm both. It's like, so I'm always open, but I'm also very aware of how crazy it sounds.
9: It did sound crazy to you.
10: Yeah, I think anytime like a medical doctor is telling you something that sounds like a conspiracy theory, it's warrant for concern.
9: Yeah.
10: But at this point, I'm like, I mean, I can't think clearly. I'm so tired. I'm so eager to move on with my life that I'm really feeling like willing to try anything. And I think I didn't do as much research as one might imagine. I did more research than her.
9: This is Ara's little sister, Aviva, joining the interview. And the way I heard about this story is that Aviva works here at the radio show, Aviva de Kornfeld. She'd watched her sister suffer for years and worried about her. But this treatment?
11: I was very scared. I mean, I was really fixated on this article that I sent her about this woman who had died, who did the IV, and then within 36 hours was dead. And I thought, doesn't seem worth it.
9: It's true. The danger of this particular treatment is that it might kill you. With, again, no solid studies showing that it works. And when you showed that to her, what did she say?
11: She was freaked out by it, obviously, but was just kind of like, the current state and how I feel also isn't sustainable. My preference would be to have a sister who is sick and alive rather than a dead sister.
10: It's like, you preferred to have a sister who was sick and alive than one who was dead. And it's like, not to be overly dramatic, like I certainly didn't want to die, but I was like, I don't want to be the sister who's sick and alive. Like, this really sucks. Like, it was just like reaching a point of like, this is not a way to really live.
9: Yeah.
10: If there was a chance it could work, I wanted to try it.
9: So it's like a Hail Mary pass.
10: Yeah. Total Hail Mary.
9: So, fully knowing that this could kill her, she got the IVs, four of them, over a few weeks. And this is not really the result I would have predicted. Her symptoms went away. The ice cream scoop in her head, the brain fog, the fatigue, the achiness, all of it. Maybe the IV treatment had something to do with this. Maybe it didn't. I've now spoken with three Lyme experts and researchers who could not explain this result. They said this is the kind of thing that you would want to do a proper scientific study on. Because the world is filled with things that seem to work in one isolated case and then really don't prove out. I also managed to reach Ara's doctor. And the one thing that he said to me in an email was that he was convinced that it was not the IV that ended her symptoms, but one of the other things that he tried with her. He'd given her other supplements and pills. And then he ghosted me without saying what that thing was that he thought worked. Wouldn't reply to repeated emails and texts. And Ara, when she looks back on it now, she thinks it's kind of nuts. Like, she's glad she was cured, for sure. But to be that desperate, that you feel like you have no other choice, so you throw everything you have into something that not only seems unlikely to succeed, sometimes is genuinely terrifying, that is not a place anybody ever wants to be. Like this IV treatment.
10: Like, it doesn't seem like a good idea. You can't look back on it and be like, well, given the information we had at the time, we made the best decision we could. It's like, no, that was a bad idea. And so if it turns out bad, then it's like, you have no one to blame but yourself. But if it turns out good, and I guess that's what the Hail Mary is like a bad idea that has the potential to work.
9: Today on our program, people in bad situations with no other options, going for crazy long shots they hope against hope are going to fix the impossible situations they found themselves in. 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When does that ever work out? From WBEZ Chicago, it's This American Life. I'm Ira Glass. Stay with us.
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9: This American Life, Act 1, 12 weeks notice. So some jobs, the entire premise of the job is that every day you're going to go up against impossible odds on a mission that is probably not going to succeed. And then you have to go to work, throw yourself into it, try to make it happen day after day. There's a new series by our coworkers at Serial about people like that. It's about defense attorneys who work with death row inmates. And so they allowed us to pull a few scenes from the first two episodes to play for you here so you can get a sense of this. We'll start at the top of the show. Here's how they open the series. Marie Shema of the Marshall Project is the host.
15: In the fall of 2024, a criminal defense lawyer got the kind of phone call that most lawyers can only dream about. It concerned a client of his, a guy named David Wood, one of Texas's most notorious serial killers. He was sitting on death row, months away from his execution.
16: I would like to discuss with you something about David Wood. Why, I don't condone what has happened in that case. The fact is, I don't like
15: the man on the phone, George Hall, thought something corrupt had gone down in David Wood's trial. It had happened more than 30 years ago, but for 30 years he'd said nothing, mostly because he was afraid to. For those 30 years, he'd been on parole. He worried if he aggravated the authorities, they might find some way to send him back to prison. But now his parole had ended, and George Hall was ready to tell his story, which he'd eventually put into a sworn declaration. That story goes like this. Back in the late 80s, George Hall and David Wood were locked up together at the Eastham Unit in Texas. George Hall was in for murder. David Wood was in for rape. They weren't particularly close. David Wood was quiet, didn't talk much. But when he did, George says, it was mainly to complain about how the police in his hometown of El Paso were harassing him, investigating him for a series of murders.
17: Basically, what he said was El Paso was trying to pin it on him.
15: David Wood insisted he had nothing to do with those murders. George thought maybe he didn't, maybe he did. Either way, he didn't really care. Eventually, George and David Wood were separated, moved to different facilities hundreds of miles apart. One day, George says he's in the prison library, ready to go to lunch, when two officers come in and tell him to pack his stuff.
17: I said, well, where am I going? They wouldn't tell me. So next thing I know, I'm on a bus ride down to El Paso.
15: A few hours later, George finds himself in a holding cell in the El Paso County Jail. Two other guys join him in there. George recognizes them both as guys who had celled with David Wood. And one of them says to the group, they have an opportunity. They can all get money, maybe, or less prison time. All they have to do is snitch on David Wood. Soon enough, they're escorted out of the cell and into a car. And George says that's when the cops start rolling out the red carpet.
17: They give us the tour up scenic drive up the mountainside, look across the Rio Grande, look into old Mexico and this and that.
15: George says they're taken to a hamburger joint for lunch and then ultimately to a police station. The guys are offered coffee, snacks, cigarettes, and then they're ushered into a room with detectives.
17: Of course, they got files everywhere. They got David Woods' name plastered all over everything. They got arrows and lines going to this, dates wrote down. Files are sitting there. They start handing us files. Look at this. We got this on him. We got this on him. He did this. We know this. And going through all facts and stuff. They're this narrative driven, and you're reading what they got. And then after that, they go, you know anything? Well, I don't know a goddamn thing. All they had to do is ask me at the prison unit. I was mad about it.
15: As for the other two guys,
17: they go back. They're talking to each other, but it's in real low tone. And they basically don't even want to talk to me about nothing. So I knew to myself right then and there, they're going to say whatever they want them to say.
15: They're going to tell the police that David Wood confessed to multiple murders. But George is sure these guys don't actually know anything about David Wood. He would have heard about it already. Plus, he knows they're not above lying. Eventually, David Wood does go on trial for the murders. George is never called to testify, but the two other guys become the star witnesses for the prosecution. The jury convicts David Wood, and he's sentenced to death. Court documents show that after the trial, one of the informants received $13,000 in reward money. The other got his own capital murder charge dropped. I identified more than a dozen officers, detectives, and supervisors who were involved in David Wood's case. I wanted to ask them about George Hall. Some were dead, one had dementia, one hung up on me, and others never responded. But the one detective who did speak to me extensively about the case called George's whole story, quote, preposterous. The detective said he couldn't imagine his colleagues taking prisoners out for a joyride and showing them case materials in order to get them to snitch. Not long after George Hall called David Wood's lawyer, David Wood's lawyer emailed me, asking me to write about the case. I wasn't surprised. I'm a journalist at a nonprofit called The Marshall Project, where we cover the criminal justice system. But I was surprised by who was asking, Greg Werchuk. I know Greg Werchuk as a big deal in capital defense work. He's been defending people on death row for decades, and even stopped one execution by winning at the Supreme Court. I'd asked him for an interview years ago, for a book I was writing on the death penalty. He said no. He rarely spoke to reporters. But now here he was in my inbox. His email was polite and panicky. David Wood's execution date was only 17 weeks away. He wanted me to write about the case and all the problems he saw with it. I was pretty skeptical. I did the hard-hitting research of reading the Wikipedia page about David Wood and, woof, six women and girls, one as young as 14, killed and buried in the desert outside of El Paso. David Wood even got one of those spooky serial killer nicknames, the Desert Killer. Greg wrote to me that David Wood was innocent, that he didn't commit any of these murders. And sure, I did find George Hall's story compelling, but even if those informants were lying at the trial, that doesn't mean David Wood didn't do it. Plus, in order to do the story Greg was pitching, I'd have to reinvestigate it from scratch. All six murders in a matter of weeks. That sounded impossible. But I was curious about what Greg was up to, his overall project, trying to sow enough doubt at the last minute in order to save his client's life. I'd seen executions get stayed for procedural claims about execution methods or a defendant's mental fitness. But this wasn't just a claim about an unfair trial. Greg was saying David Wood didn't do it at all. And now, somehow, he's supposed to prove that in a few months. So I told Greg, I'm not going to do the big feature story on David Wood you're imagining. But what if I follow you around? Be there with a microphone as you strategize with your team, hunt for witnesses, and try to persuade people of David Wood's innocence with the clock ticking. Greg had a million reasons to say no. I'm still kind of shocked that he said yes.

quoted as if it were a real Bible verse and not just something made up for the movie Pulp Fiction, and you would still not be as far away from the news as this is. But this is

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7: I'm Janine Herbst with these headlines. There's confusion over the Strait of Hormuz. Iran says it's closed because Israel keeps attacking Hezbollah in Lebanon. But Vice President Vance says there's no evidence it's closed again. This is Vance is heading to Switzerland for talks between U.S. and Iranian negotiators tomorrow. In Ukraine, at least one person is dead, several injured, including children, after Russian bombs hit an apartment building in Kharkiv early this morning. And the National Weather Service says severe storms, also flooding, are possible over much of the plains and the Midwest. And in the southeast, hot temperatures and stifling humidity are forecast this weekend. Much of Europe is sweltering under a heat wave. I'm Janine Herbst, NPR News.

0: into an impromptu version of that great old Beatles song called Rain. And then he ad-libbed the lyrics to something like, it fell down on our heads. And he said, we got five presidents out of bed, or four presidents, or whatever it was. I'll let him sing it.
1: We got four presidents out of bed when the rain comes.
0: It was a moment that really put a smile on my face and also just reminded me that these things happen obviously in the realm of policy and history, but they also exist in the realm of culture. And little moments like that always really stood out to me.
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24: Live from NPR News in Washington, I'm Janine Herbst. There's confusion over the Strait of Hormuz. Iran says it's closed because Israel keeps attacking Hezbollah in Lebanon. But Vice President Vance says there's no evidence it's closed again. Vance is on his way to Switzerland for talks with Iran over the ceasefire deal. Pakistan and Qatar are moderating those talks. Meanwhile, Israeli airstrikes in Lebanon overnight killed at least 16 people, despite the U.S. brokered ceasefire agreed to by Israel and Iran backed Hezbollah yesterday. NPR's Jawad Rizkala has more.
25: The Lebanese army, in announcing the soldier's death, said Israel's attacks were aimed at obstructing efforts to restore stability in Lebanon. The Lebanese army has been tasked by the U.S. with replacing Hezbollah, the militant group Israel is fighting. A Hezbollah politician, Member of Parliament Hassan Fadlallah, said the group reserves the right to confront Israeli forces advancing further into Lebanon. He rejected claims Hezbollah violated the ceasefire, saying its fighters were responding to an Israeli attempt to seize Ali Tahir, a strategic hilltop. Israel has made clear it will not withdraw its forces from border areas and has been pushing beyond those further into Lebanon. Jawad Rasqallah, NPR News, Beirut.
24: Meanwhile, the fighting is raising new questions about the future of U.S. diplomacy in the region and whether the tentative agreement between the U.S. and Iran can hold. NPR's Ron Elving says there's a lot at stake.
6: There's the fragile ceasefire that may or may not be holding for the moment. Then there's the fate of the MOU between the U.S. and Iran. There's at least a short-term chance for peace in the region. Then there's the future of the relationship between the U.S. and Israel that's been so important to both for almost 80 years. So now the Trump administration wants to dial back, make a deal, or at least start to make one.
24: NPR's Ron Elving reporting. A new survey shows half of all workers at small businesses in the U.S. are using artificial intelligence. That's according to the U.S. Chamber of Commerce Foundation, along with the polling firm Ipsos. NPR's Andrea Hsu reports the majority say they're using it to boost productivity and not to replace humans.
7: The findings come from a new survey called the Main Street AI Monitor. The plan is to track AI adoption at small businesses over time. The first report finds two-thirds of small business employees who use AI are using it to boost their personal productivity. Only 6% say they're using AI to automate tasks with minimal human involvement. The survey also looked at what people are doing with the time AI saves them. More than half are putting it into more work or better quality work, but others are working less. Just over a quarter of employees say AI is allowing them to avoid overtime, and just under a quarter say they're using the time saved on breaks and personal tasks. Andrea Hsu, NPR News.
24: You're listening to NPR News. Bolivian President Rodrigo Paz declared a state of emergency today to allow the military to remove road blockades and restore freedom and supply lines in cities around the country that have faced fuel and food shortages. This emergency measure lasts up to 90 days to ensure supplies can get through without limiting constitutional rights. The blockades have led to violent clashes, arrests, and injuries over the past couple of weeks. Some protesters are demanding Paz's resignation, though he has gotten support from the Trump administration. Buzz Lightyear and his pals appear headed to infinity and beyond in Toy Story 5. NPR's Bob Mondello has more.
8: As a fifth quell in Pixar's most popular storyline, the new Toy Story movie was always expected to get kids out of the house.
9: Bunny, screen time's over now.
14: Okay.
8: The story of toys versus tech has already sold $71 million worth of tickets in North America on its first day, including previews.
20: We're going to need backup.
8: That should set it up for a three-day total near $160 million.
20: No way.
8: Easily the biggest opening weekend of 2026. Overseas ticket sales have also been brisk, so the worldwide weekend total is expected to top $250 million. Bob Mondello, NPR News.
24: In Raleigh, North Carolina today, the streets were packed with fans for a parade and a rally celebrating the Carolina Hurricanes as the new Stanley Cup champs. They defeated the Vegas Golden Knights last weekend for the title, and it's their second win. The first was 20 years ago. 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
29: It's the TED Radio Hour from NPR. I'm Manoush Zomorodi. On the show today, the psychology of winning. Have you ever wondered what is going on in the mind of a professional athlete?
22: Part of my personality from the time that I can remember is that when the lights were shining, when the moment of the game came down to the last second, to the last play, when the attention and the focus turned toward me, there was something greater in my spirit that came alive.
29: This is Olympic gold medalist and World Cup champion Abby Wambach. She played for the U.S. women's national soccer team from 2001 to 2015 and is widely regarded as one of the greatest soccer players of all time.
22: And now in my retirement, I am an author, a podcaster, and an avid U.S. women's national team fan.
29: But on July 11th, 2011, she had a lot to prove. It was the quarterfinals of the Women's World Cup in Dresden, Germany. Team USA versus Brazil, and Brazil's legendary striker, Marta Vieira da Silva.
22: There is a healthy rivalry between USA and Brazil in 2011. Marta is at the top of her game. I am at the top of my game. And if Marta just had the game of her life, which was always possible when Marta stepped on the field, then you just had to figure out how to deal with that as best as you can. We scored an early goal. And what people don't know about what was going on inside the stadium is when we scored that early goal, we were like, listen, let's keep possession. Because it was early. I mean, we still had a lot of soccer left. So we were keeping possession. And I remember the crowd, they want to see excitement. They want to see soccer and football really happening.
29: Team USA was sitting on the ball, taking their time, trying to keep the score at 1-0, which really annoyed the fans.
22: So the crowd kind of started to turn against us in a way and start to back the Brazilian side. They wanted a game.
0: Mm-hmm.
22: A game they ended up getting. I think about the 60th minute, one of our defenders, Rachel Buehler, ends up getting into a collision with Marta, ends up drawing a straight red card inside the penalty box. So not only is Brazil awarded a penalty, but we now lose a player. We are now playing with 10 women. And, oh God, that was such, I'm experiencing like stress as if I'm right back there. So we get ready for the penalty shot.
29: Brazil takes the shot against USA's goalie Hope Solo.
22: Hope saves it. And we're freaking out. We're all like, oh my gosh, this is great, you know? Well, the referee says, no. Hope moved early. And so they got to retake the penalty. And then Brazil scores the penalty. 1-1, 60th minute. Team USA is down a player. And I'm just thinking, oh, this is not good. This is not good. We play for the next 30 minutes, and it's an intense game. You know, there's not many chances from either team, really. Regulation ends, and it goes into extra time. And Marta, God, I'll never forget it, where I was standing. They get a corner kick, and somehow she scores this goal. And I... God, I just remember screaming from that point on, we just need one good chance. We just need one good chance. We are fighting for our lives. We are fighting to stay in this tournament. This would be, I think, at the time, the earliest exit the U.S. would ever exit a world championship, being the quarterfinals.
1: What is going through your mind at this point? Are you like angry? Is there a point where you like, I just have to stay in the zone or otherwise this is all going to fall apart? What is happening?
22: I am everything all at once.
1: Okay.
22: I am angry. I am terrified. I am excited. I am at the edge of myself. I am praying. I am talking to myself. I am pleading. I am willing. I am all things. I'm everything all at once.
1: Because the clock is ticking at this point, right?
22: Yeah, the clock is ticking. The ball is basically, I think, on our own goal goal line where Hope Solo is standing, the end of the field. And I'm screaming, like, just kick it north, like, direct. We need to get to the goal. We've got, I felt like we only had a few seconds, which we did. We only had a few seconds left until the referee was going to call the game.
29: Teammate Megan Rapinoe gets the ball.
22: Megan takes a couple of touches, and you have to understand the relationships that we all have. Like, these are plays that we have done 1,000 times with each other. But the problem is Megan is now basically on the half mark. So she's probably like 40 yards away from the end line. And I'm at the top of the box. And so this delivery and this angle and the trajectory has probably never been attempted. But because it was such late game heroics, Pino was like, I know Abby's in there. I'm just going to take a couple touches. I'm going to look up and then I'm going to look down. And as soon as Megan looked up and as soon as she put her head down, I knew the ball was coming toward me. And as soon as the ball came off of her foot, for whatever reason, I knew that that ball was coming to my head. I knew it. The only thing in my mind was, don't screw this up. I knew I was going to head the ball. Would the keeper save it or not? Well, as the ball is approaching my head, I see a pair of gloves come into my vision and come out of my vision as the ball is striking my head. I realize the goalkeeper has come out and missed the ball. Nobody is in the goal. I have a wide open net. Now I'm thinking, if I miss this, this would be the biggest embarrassment in the whole wide world. My head connects with the ball. You know, your eyes have to shut when the ball hits your head. And then when the ball comes off your head, your eyes open back up. But I heard the roar of the crowd before I could see the ball. And the roar of the crowd was so loud that I black out. Like, I don't have a recollection of the ball hitting the back of the net.
29: Moments like this are what athletes and their fans live for. And whether it's on the field, during a crucial exam, or while giving the biggest presentation of your life, going for the win can be exhilarating and terrifying. So what are the best ways to set ourselves up for success? On the show today, the psychology of winning. Why we love watching people compete at the top of their game, and how we can manage our own anxieties in high-pressure situations. Which brings us back to Abby Wambach. Her header in the 2011 World Cup quarterfinals is legendary. And over the years, Abby has replayed that moment over and over again in her mind.
22: Because I've wondered, how the heck did that happen? What about me? What about my brain, my body, my spirit is different than somebody else to be able to do that? Is it just like right place, right time? Or is it like the sincere openness to utter annihilation, had that gone the opposite way? Right? Like, I try to tell my kid, the more open you can be completely devastated by something, the more possibility opens up to you. And I think that that's true in life. I think that's true in love. I know that that's true in sport. The more you open yourself up to devastation, the more possibility will be open to you. Mm-hmm. And that's what this moment was. And I believe deeply in all of my being that some of the best athletes we watch and some of the biggest moments we've been able to watch, we gather the energy of everybody watching, and we are somehow able to tap into that will, to tap into that desperation, and to give it what it wants. And so I think that that's what happened. And P.S., folks, this only tied the game. We go into the penalty kick shootout.
0: Ali Krieger finishes it off for us to win. I hope Solo also saved one. That was the reason why we were able to win in five. Yeah, my God, like, I feel exhausted just explaining all of it.
1: Yeah, because it was, I can feel you reliving it. I mean, it must be addictive, this feeling.
0: Yep. You know, there's really not much that you can compare that kind of thing with. Winning the game in that fashion, in that way, it was just so unbelievable. It made me famous. It brought the popularity and fandom back to women's soccer the way that it kind of was when Mia Hamm was present and starting the women's soccer sports revolution in this country. That moment was everything.
1: When you have a moment like that, is there a sense that you can, like, take a deep breath, maybe rest on your laurels a little bit?
0: I remember the next day, Pia, our coach, she sat us in a circle. She wanted everybody to go one by one and tell their story, how they experienced it. Hmm. She knew that this moment was bigger than this one specific team. What she was trying to give us was a space to be able to be like, mm-hmm. that just happened. Be proud and be amazed and be awed. And at the end of that meeting, she said, okay, we have to move on to France. We still haven't won anything here. That we will be able to celebrate for the rest of our lives. But today is a new day, and we need to move forward.
29: That's Abby Wambach. Her podcast is called We Can Do Hard Things. And by the way, the U.S. team ended up losing in the final of that World Cup, but came back 4 years later in 2015 and, with Abby, won the championship. 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I'm Manoush Zomorodi, and you're listening to the TED Radio Hour from NPR. 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
29: It's the TED Radio Hour from NPR. I'm Manoush Zomorodi. On the show today, the psychology of winning. We just heard how soccer great Abby Wambach was able to turn a crucial moment into a clutch goal. But what if she'd whiffed, totally missed the ball? For every win, there's an example of someone, at the worst possible time, choking.
10: Yeah. Did you perform worse than you expected, given what you could do? To me, that's a choke.
29: This is the president of Dartmouth College.
10: My name is Sion Bylock.
29: Sion is also a cognitive scientist who spent most of her career studying what happens in our brains when we crack under pressure. For Sion, there was one particular day in high school when this happened to her, and she will never forget it.
10: I was playing soccer. I was the goalkeeper, which is a pressure-filled position. All eyes are on you. And I was playing as part of the California State Team, which is part of the Olympic Development Program.
11: Wow.
10: So it was a big deal. And I remember turning around and realizing that the national coach, the coach that would select somebody to come up and play on the national team, was standing behind me. And I first just shook it off, but I remember really all of a sudden becoming really self-aware of everything I was doing, from breathing to moving. And soon after that, the ball came towards me. Someone was dribbling down the field, and I essentially was in slow motion, almost thinking about how he was playing, like the coach was watching me. And I missed such an easy shot.
11: Oh.
10: And shortly after that, it happened again.
11: Oh.
10: And really blew my chances to play at the next level and shook me to my core about whether I could perform well when it mattered.
11: Okay, so is that why you became a cognitive scientist?
10: I definitely do me search. So trying to understand how I can perform better under pressure. And when I got to university, I found this amazing major called cognitive science where you could actually ask questions about how you were performing, what happened in the brain and body as people learn and perform at their best. And one of the things I realized was that there was a lot of research focused on how people learn, whether it's how you learn as a young child, how you learn to become an expert in everything from chess to athletics to music. But there was less research focused on what happened when someone was pretty highly skilled and all of a sudden they didn't perform well. And I wanted to ask that question.
11: How do you even go about studying what happens in the brain? Can you take me through the process that you went through to try and pinpoint where things, I guess, go wrong?
10: Yeah. I mean, so I'm interested in performance at all kinds of different levels and in different tasks. And one of the first things that we actually did when I was in graduate school and first studying this is we set up a lab with a putting green and we invited professional golfers in and we put them under pressure and looked to see what happened if they got worse in terms of how they putted.
11: Oh, it's called the yips, right? When you like just completely whiff the ball, but you're actually a very good golfer.
10: Yeah, I mean, the yips is one way that it's been described, or just choking under pressure. And golf is a great sport to study this because people certainly can play differently depending on what's on the line and who's around them.
11: What did those golfers tell you?
10: It was really interesting. So we had pretty high-level golfers, whether it was Division I golf team or some professional golfers. And one thing that they told us is that when they putted well, they actually couldn't really remember what they were doing. They were sort of in a zone. And when we asked them for their memory, they couldn't tell us much. It's, you know, why I always think professional athletes after a really good game either thank their moms or they thank God. Like when people ask them questions, they can't tell you what they did because they were playing, in a sense, out of their mind. They weren't focusing on what they were doing. But when they performed poorly, they actually were paying a lot of attention to every step of what they were doing. And this gave us insight that maybe counterintuitively, one of the reasons people flub under pressure, especially in athletics, is they start paying too much attention to their performance, things that should just run on autopilot.
11: Do we know how, I guess, good someone has to be as an athlete, or I guess any skill that they have, public speaking or anything where they're under pressure? Is there a level of achievement that they reach when they can do this autopilot thing and don't have to talk themselves through every step while they're actually doing it?
10: It's a really good question, and I don't think there's a one-size-fits-all answer. And we're all really expert at certain things. Like, you shuffle down the stairs all the time, and if I asked you what you were doing with your knee, you'd probably fall on your face. So we're all experts in certain things.
11: So this actually happened to me, not under pressure, just I was carrying a laundry basket down the stairs, and I, you know, was like, be careful. Be careful. And I like looked and I felt very nervous about falling. So I guess that is high pressure.
10: Yeah.
11: And I was thinking so much that I flubbed it and fell and actually broke my foot. So,
10: wow.
11: Yeah, so I have actually experienced that.
10: It turns out it would have been better if you just hummed a song or thought of a cue word and just kept on going down the stairs.
11: Yeah, I mean, there's something actually very reassuring about this idea of our brain being able to take over without us having to pay attention.
10: Yeah, I mean, it's how we do all sorts of things in our lives. I mean, we're getting bombarded with all sorts of information that we don't pay attention to at particular moments. And sometimes, like, you're probably not thinking about your foot right now, but now you are because I told you about it. We do a lot of things outside of conscious control. And a lot of what my research has shown is actually you have to trust yourself and be able to perform that way because that's how you're going to have the best outcome.
29: Sion Bailok picks up from the TED stage.
13: My research team and I have studied this phenomenon of overattention, and we call it paralysis by analysis. In one study, we asked college soccer players to dribble a soccer ball and to pay attention to an aspect of their performance that they would not otherwise attend to. We asked them to pay attention to what side of the foot was contacting the ball. We showed that performance was slower and more error-prone when we drew their attention to the step-by-step details of what they were doing. When the pressure is on, we're often concerned with performing at our best, and as a result, we try and control what we're doing to force the best performance. A lot of it comes down to the prefrontal cortex, that front part of our brain that sits over our eyes and usually helps us focus in positive ways. It often gets hooked on the wrong things. The end result is that we actually screw up.
11: It feels important to mention gymnastics. Simone Biles is, of course, the most famous example of being at the absolute top of her field and then dropping out after experiencing what people in gymnastics call the twisties, this sense of not knowing where your body is in space. Is that different than what you're talking about, paralysis by analysis?
10: No, I mean, I actually think it's really similar in terms of this idea that all of a sudden what had gone on autopilot, what she knew how to do, didn't feel right. And then when she needs to focus on where she's going to land, for example, she isn't able to. And so it's a form of your performance changing because of what's happening mentally. This what she didn't say, I've injured my foot, right? She injured her ability to attend to what she wanted and to not attend to what she didn't.
11: And do you think stress, anxiety, the pressure of the moment makes that out of syncness happen between the brain and the body? Or could that have happened at any point?
10: Well, I think the yips, which sometimes just creep up out of nowhere in golf and other sports and, you know, in baseball, it's happened. Sometimes it happens out of nowhere. But there is a body of research that suggests that when you are really stressed, when all eyes are on you, that actually can be an avenue that changes how you think about how you're going to perform and can induce some of whether it's the twisties or the yips or performing poorly under pressure.
11: So talk us through what you think are some easy hacks, I guess, to not let our prefrontal cortex get hooked on the wrong things.
10: Well, first, I think practice is key. Not just practicing a toast you have to give at a wedding or a speech without anyone watching you. You got to practice under the conditions you're going to perform under. So if you're giving that toast and you want to practice to perfection, you got to practice in front of your friends. You got to make yourself a little nervous. Even practicing in front of a mirror, it increases self-consciousness so that you're ready to go when you're on the big stage or it's that big day.
11: I read that the golfer Jack Nicklaus used to think about his pinky toes.
10: Yeah, that's another idea. It's sort of a crutch to not overthink the step-by-step details. So either thinking about your pinky toe or having a keyword or a mantra or a swing thought, anything that sort of takes you from spending too much time dwelling on the details of what you're doing. So when I was playing soccer and then lacrosse, I started the game with a song. Like I always had Take It Easy by the Eagles in my head. And now when I go into an important talk or presentation, it pops up in my head. I start singing it.
11: That's your soundtrack for doing like well without stressing out.
10: That is my soundtrack.
11: So I do have to ask, you have a very stressful job, but when you were first learning about all of these things, about what was going on in our brains, did it change the way that you approached your work?
10: Yeah, it's a great question. And I think for me, the most exciting part of my work is showing that you can get better at things with practice and you can learn how to perform and lead in different situations. And so for me, the idea that you're not born a choker or a thriver, that everyone has to practice and that's how you are able to show what you know when it matters most, I think gives me hope.
14: And hello, class of 2024. This is so exciting.
10: At Dartmouth, we had Roger Federer gave this commencement speech, which was absolutely amazing.
14: Today, I want to share a few lessons I've relied on.
10: And he talked about this whole idea that even though oftentimes people would say he was effortless in what he did, it was the farthest thing from the truth.
14: Effortless is a myth. I mean it. I say that as someone who has heard that word a lot, effortless. People would say my play was effortless. Most of the time, they meant it as a compliment. But it used to frustrate me when they would say he barely broke a sweat or is even trying.
11: I mean, I want to make clear to people who maybe aren't tennis fans that, you know, he is one of the greatest players of all time. And one of the key things he's known for is being cool as a cucumber under pressure.
10: He had to train himself to be consistent.
14: The truth is, I had to work very hard to make it look easy. I spent years whining, swearing, throwing my racket before I learned to keep my cool.
10: And then he spent a lot of time practicing how not to pay attention to what he was doing in those moments, how to trust himself and what he knew.
14: I didn't get where I got on pure talent alone. I got there by trying to outwork my opponents. I believed in myself, but belief in yourself has to be earned. Trusting yourself is a talent. Embracing the process, loving the process is a talent.
11: I mean, what a life lesson for those students to hear right at a pivotal moment when they are about to embark on a very uncertain journey.
10: It was a life
11: lesson
10: for me, right? It's never too late to go back to those basics and to be in a situation where you really, you feel you can trust yourself in that most important situation. Whenever, still to this day, whenever I give talks where I'm a little nervous, I remind myself that I know my material, my research better than anyone else in the room, which is true. And so even if I mess up or don't get everything exactly right, like, I'm probably the harshest critic of myself relative to anyone else. And that's pressure relieving in a way.
11: That's cognitive scientist and Dartmouth College president, Sian Bylock. Her book is called Choke: What the Secrets of the Brain Reveal About Getting It Right When You Have To. You can see her full talk at TED.com. On the show today, the psychology of winning. So we have been talking about how each of us, whether we are an athlete or not, can put ourselves in the right mindset to score. But what is it about competition that we find so compelling to watch? Why do we spend millions of hours and dollars gaping at people kicking or throwing around a ball?
15: We want to see some form of transformation. You want to watch your protagonist grow. That's really what it is.
11: This is sports journalist Kate Fagan. Kate has thought a lot about why some sports captivate viewers, while others, particularly women's sports, don't.
15: And that's something women's sports has suffered from, too. This idea that, like, collectively as a culture, we haven't decided it matters. So when it comes to people tuning in, you start to get that, well, if this thing doesn't matter culturally, then I'm doing it almost as a form of charity. Like, do it for our young girls, as opposed to, no, these are the best in the world. And if we actually treated women's sports with the respect, like, you wouldn't need to think of it as a charity.
11: Kate began questioning why it was such a challenge to get people to pay more attention to women's sports years ago, when she started out as a sports commentator at ESPN.
6: When I worked at ESPN and I would do a TV show, I was in the production room and I was always pitching women's sports stories.
29: Here's Kate Fagan on the TED stage.
6: It almost never worked. Every once in a while, it would work. But this thing would happen when we would do a women's sports segment. Many of the other men on the segment didn't really do their homework. So they were kind of blah. Then the segment would be kind of blah. There's actually a term for this. It's called gender bland. And then the segment would end and the producer would be like, see, this is why we never do women's sports because they're boring. When a men's segment fell flat, the problem was us. We would redo it. All right, come on, do your homework. Pick it up. We're doing that again. When a segment on women's sports fell flat, the problem was women's sports. The reality is that just existing in our culture, you will know a dozen men's storylines. I mean, these things are literally push notified to your phone. Or you're at a bar or a doctor's office and the talking heads are giving you the latest NBA drama. In America, osmosis will have you knowing men's sports storylines. So, who tells the storylines of women's sports today? If we're willing to inspect what actually spikes our heart rate and pushes us to the edge of our seats, instead of just assuming we know, we can all collectively make the sports world a more equitable place.
15: I started to notice that it's not as if people just don't care about women's sports. There are environments and there are circumstances in which people are caring about women's sports. So I started to think, along with a lot of my female colleagues at ESPN, like, what are the common denominators when this does happen, when people care about women's sports? Because it felt to me like that could also answer the broader question of why we watch sports.
29: In a minute, the key ingredients Kate believes every athletic event needs to make it impossible for us to turn away. Today on the show, the psychology of winning. I'm Manoush Zomorodi, and you're listening to the TED Radio Hour from NPR. We'll be right back.
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29: It's the TED Radio Hour from NPR. I'm Manoush Zomorodi. On the show today, the psychology of winning. And we were just talking to sports journalist Kate Fagan about why women's sports have struggled to get equal footing. Kate says to understand what the problem is, we need to go back to basics and why people love watching sports to begin with.
15: You know, the billions of dollars that are poured into it, we've gotten so far away from understanding what actually drives our investment in it. If you strip that all away at its base, like, what are you left with? Like, what are the common denominators?
29: For many, she says, sports start out
11: as a family affair.
8: The noise is terrific here at the racecourse as Wrexham look to start off a new era at the club.
11: Take the recent FX show, Welcome to Wrexham. It's a documentary series about a failing Welsh soccer team that then gets bought by two Hollywood actors, Ryan Reynolds and Rob McElhenney.
9: I don't think I really understood the weight of it until we stepped into that stadium.
11: The saga goes well beyond the scoreboard. It's about how the citizens of this depressed post-industrial town intertwine their identity with their team. This is a place where many people have Wrexham tattoos and are buried in coffins draped in Wrexham flags.
12: People say it's only a game, but it's not. It's more than that. You know, this football club means everything to people in this town.
11: Kate calls this kind of fandom generational inheritance. And many women's sports, she says, just don't have it yet.
19: There's so many veins of generational inheritance in sports. There's the one that does take time and literal family generations where you can actually say, well, why am I a New York Met fan? Well, because my grandpa was a Brooklyn Dodgers fan and then they left for LA and then the next team that we got was the New York Mets. And there's something bigger than yourself about that. I think why we love sports at its core is for the culture and community of it. And whether it's your literal community, it's like your city team, or you live out of state and it's your grandmother's favorite team or your grandfather's favorite team, that's all part of community as well. And then pair that, and they often go hand in hand, with cultural value. Like, we want to be in on what culture's talking about. And you've seen that happen with women's sports over the last few years. It's cultural value has risen dramatically, meaning that the community is bigger, meaning that now you're a part of something outside of a small group, but that you feel like the culture is telling you has value. And then more people come into that circle and then it grows.
11: Okay, so that's why we love watching an established sports team. But what does it take to get people to watch a new sport or an athlete that we've never heard of, or for that matter, a women's sports team that hasn't been around that long?
19: Well, I think sports blossom in our minds when they have two things, when they have stakes to them and when we understand the storylines within them.
11: Here's Kate Fagan again on the TED stage.
6: This is what burns at the center of sports. In the Olympics, we have all agreed a gold medal matters. Same with the World Cup. And now, paired with this agreed-upon stakes, we also have, at the Olympics and the World Cup, very obvious storyline. One person has a USA jersey on. Someone else has a different country's jersey on. All right. We've got agreed-upon stakes. We've got very obvious storylines. Of course, now we're going to have a commitment to even deeper storytelling, which is how we end up teary-eyed after a 3.5-minute NBC vignette about a Romanian gymnast. Yeah? You have everything you need now for the next 2 hours of competition. An Olympic gold medal is on the line. And you've got your storyline. Romanian gymnast desperately overcoming the odds. Boom. Storylines drive up the stakes. Higher stakes, more storylines. And on and up we go.
19: You see it played out so much in the Olympics because you're dealing with like these very random sports often that aren't in the limelight. You're dealing with all different countries whose athletes we probably have no name recognition for. And so NBC spends, you know, whatever their budget is every Olympics to build these little vignettes so that when we're watching an obscure sporting event, all of a sudden we're invested.
11: I mean, to me, English major, I'm like, of course, it's Joseph Campbell, the hero's journey, right? It's like those old methodologies of sending someone on a quest and then they have to overcome. Like, there's the miracle on ice. There's the Cubs winning the World Series in 2016 or
15: Muhammad Ali, who built himself into a mythology. That's always been the case, would you say?
19: Yeah. For the same reason we watch a movie or we read a book, obviously we want to watch something where we fully believe everyone on the field or court is pursuing the championship with as much passion as they possibly can. But like, let's say Caitlin Clark, for example.
11: That's the college player who turned pro and got women's basketball a lot of attention.
19: Yeah. I think we could have a decade-long storyline of her. I live in Charleston, and I was walking to the local coffee shop, and there were two guys, both of them older than 60, shooting around, and I was just walking past, and they were talking about Caitlin Clark. And one of them was like, her game still needs to develop, right? But those are the storylines. You're watching because you know the players and what happens matters. And because it matters, you have a vested interest in if they win or not. But that doesn't mean if they don't win, you're not watching the following year.
11: Hmm. So I do want to ask you, we have talked about why people love watching sports, but what about talking sports or sports language? I feel like, you know, whether people love sports or not, we all use sports terminology and metaphors all the time, like, oh, he struck out, or keep your head in the game. Kate, do you have a favorite metaphor, something that you think about often?
19: Well, this is a little selfish one, but like my dad, he passed away from ALS, but he taught me basketball. And he always used to say, and he was just talking about basketball, always make your last dribble the hardest. And he just meant that when you're going for a pull-up jumper, like you really got to pound the basketball into the floor on that last dribble because like you want it bouncing up into your shooting motion. And, you know, you don't leave it behind you. But like he would always say it to me in high school and I'd always be like, make your last dribble the hardest, make your last dribble the hardest. It was very helpful on the basketball court, but it was really helpful off the basketball court because it was like, all right, if I'm going to do something different, like leave a job, you know, You got to make your last dribble the hardest. Like you got to propel yourself into the next motion, whatever that is. And maybe sometimes you don't know exactly where it's taking you, but you want some sort of forward energy off of the thing before. And I think about that one a lot. It's not like a common sportsing phrase. The other one I loved was growing up was you miss 100% of the shots you don't take. And that's like a standard basketball one, but you know, my wife and I will say it to each other all the time when we want to do something, we're not sure if we should. It's like, well, you miss 100% of the shots you don't take.
11: That was writer and sports journalist Kate Fagan. She's the author of Hoop Muses, an insider's guide to pop culture and the women's game. You can see her full talk at TED.com. So all this hour, we've been talking about the psychology of winning. But even if we do win the proverbial gold medal, how do we keep up the stamina to go for it again and again? Writer Sarah Lewis believes most of us underestimate the power of the near win. Here she is on the TED stage in 2014.
0: What gets us to convert success into mastery? This is a question I've long asked myself. I think it comes when we start to value the gift of a near win. I started to understand this when I went on one cold May day to watch a set of varsity archers, all women as fate would have it, at the northern tip of Manhattan at Columbia's Baker Athletic Complex. I wanted to see what's called archer's paradox, the idea that in order to actually hit your target, you have to aim at something slightly skew from it. I stood and watched as the coach drove up these women in this gray van and they exited with this kind of relaxed focus. I stood behind one archer as her coach stood in between us to maybe assess who might need support and watched her, and I didn't understand how even one was going to hit the 10 ring. The 10 ring from the standard 75-yard distance, it looks as small as a matchstick tip held out at arm's length. And this is while holding 50 pounds of draw weight on each shot. She first hit a 7, I remember, and then a 9, and then 2 10s, and the next arrow didn't even hit the target. And I saw that gave her more tenacity, and she went after it again and again. For 3 hours, this went on. At the end of the practice, one of the archers was so taxed that she laid out on the ground just starfished, her head looking up at the sky, trying to find what T.S. Eliot might call that still point of the turning world. It's so rare in American culture, there's so little that's vocational about it anymore, to look at what doggedness looks like with this level of exactitude, what it means to align your body posture for 3 hours in order to hit a target, pursuing a kind of excellence in obscurity. But I stayed because I realized I was witnessing what's so rare to glimpse, that difference between success and mastery. So success is hitting that 10 ring, but mastery is knowing that it means nothing if you can't do it again and again. Mastery is not just the same as excellence, though. It's not the same as success, which I see as an event, a moment in time, and a label that the world confers upon you. Mastery is not a commitment to a goal, but to a constant pursuit. What gets us to do this, what gets us to forward thrust more, is to value the near win. And I stayed because I realized I was witnessing what's so rare to glimpse, that difference between success and mastery. So success is hitting that 10 ring, but mastery is knowing that it means nothing if you can't do it again and again. Mastery is not just the same as excellence, though. It's not the same as success, which I see as an event, a moment in time, and a label that the world confers upon you. Mastery is not a commitment to a goal, but to a constant pursuit. What gets us to do this, what gets us to forward thrust more, is to value the near win. Mastery is in the reaching.

0: but to a constant pursuit. What gets us to do this, what gets us to forward thrust more, is to value the near win. Mastery is in the reaching, not the arriving. It's in constantly wanting to close that gap between where you are and where you want to be. Mastery is about sacrificing for your craft and not for the sake of crafting your career. We thrive when we stay at our own leading edge. It's a wisdom understood by Duke Ellington, who said that his favorite song out of his repertoire was always the next one, always the one he had yet to compose. Part of the reason that the near win is inbuilt to mastery is because the greater our proficiency, the more clearly we might see that we don't know all that we thought we did. It's called the Dunning-Kruger effect. The Paris Review got it out of James Baldwin when they asked him, "What do you think increases with knowledge?" And he said, "You learn how little you know." Success motivates us, but a near win can propel us in an ongoing quest. One of the most vivid examples of this comes when we look at the difference between Olympic silver medalist and bronze medalist after a competition. Thomas Gilovich and his team from Cornell studied this difference and found that the frustration silver medalists feel compared to bronze, who are typically a bit more happy to have just not received fourth place and not medaled at all, gives silver medalists a focus on follow-up competition. We see it even in the gambling industry that once picked up on this phenomenon of the near win and created these scratch-off tickets that had a higher than average rate of near wins, and so compelled people to buy more tickets that they were called heart stoppers and were set on a gambling industry set of abuses in Britain in the 1970s. The reason the near win has a propulsion is because it changes our view of the landscape and puts our goals, which we tend to put at a distance, into more proximate vicinity to where we stand. It gets us to focus on what, right now, we plan to do to address that mountain in our sights. It's Jackie Joyner-Kersee who in 1984 missed taking the gold in the heptathlon by 1/3 of a second, and her husband predicted that would give her the tenacity she needed in follow-up competition. In 1988, she won the gold in the heptathlon and set a record of 7,291 points, a score that no athlete has come very close to since. We thrive not when we've done it all, but when we still have more to do. I stand here thinking and wondering about all the different ways that we might even manufacture a near win in this room, how your lives may play this out, because I think on some gut level we do know this. The deliberate incomplete is inbuilt into creation myths. In Navajo culture, some craftsmen and women would deliberately put an imperfection in textiles and ceramics. It's what's called a spirit line, a deliberate flaw in the pattern to give the weaver or maker a way out, but also a reason to continue making work. Masters are not experts because they take a subject to its conceptual end. They're masters because they realize that there isn't one. Now, it occurred to me as I thought about this, why the archery coach told me at the end of that practice, out of earshot of his archers, that he and his colleagues never feel they can do enough for their team, never feel there are enough visualization techniques and posture drills to help them overcome those constant near wins. It didn't sound like a complaint exactly, but just a way to let me know, kind of tender admission, to remind me that he knew he was giving himself over to a voracious, unfinished path that always required more. We build out of the unfinished idea, even if that idea is our former self. This is the dynamic of mastery. Coming close to what you thought you wanted can help you attain more than you ever dreamed you could. Even if we created utopias, I believe we would still have the incomplete. Completion is a goal, but we hope it is never the end. Thank you.
1: That was writer Sarah Lewis. She's the author of The Rise, Creativity, The Gift of Failure.

0: 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Her new book is called The Unseen Truth, When Race Changed Sight in America. You can see her full talk at TED.com. Thank you so much for listening to our show this week about the psychology of winning. This episode was produced by Rachel Faulkner-White, Katie Monteleone, and Fiona Guerin. Our production staff at NPR also includes Matthew Cloutier, Harsha Nahada, Chloe Weiner, and James Delahousie. This episode was edited by Sanaz Meshkinpour, Katie Monteleone, and me. Irene Noguchi is our executive producer. Our audio engineers were James Willits and Josh Newell. Our theme music was written by Ramteen Arablouei. Our partners at TED are Chris Anderson, Roxanne Highlash, Alejandra Salazar, and Daniela Balarezzo. I'm Manoush Zomorodi, and you have been listening to the TED Radio Hour from NPR.
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0: This is Southwest Florida in Focus. Coming up, today marks Juneteenth and a celebration of African American culture. We look at the history of the federal holiday and how local organizations are raising more awareness for this day of observation. One group looks to preserve the history of the African American culture in Lee County. We take you inside the Williams Academy. And while some nations recover from natural disasters and others face political uncertainty, we meet the organization that looks to showcase Caribbean culture right here in Southwest Florida. Hello, I'm Jennifer Crawford. Thank you for joining us. 5 years ago, Congress passed and then President Joe Biden signed into law the Juneteenth National Independence Day Act. The law established June 19th as a federal holiday commemorating the end of slavery in the United States. But the history of Juneteenth dates back to 1865, more than 2 years after President Abraham Lincoln issued the Emancipation Proclamation.
1: Juneteenth, short for June 19th, is the day commemorating the end of slavery in the United States. It's a holiday that has been celebrated since 1866 and represents a critical turning point in American history. Open up a classroom history book, and the author might say that slavery ended on January 1st, 1863. The day when President Abraham Lincoln issued the Emancipation Proclamation, it established that all enslaved people in the Confederate States in the rebellion against the Union shall be then, thenceforth, and forever free. Of course, the proclamation stated this, but it did not instantly free any enslaved people. It would take another 2 years for slavery to end in the United States. In Texas, slavery continued uninterrupted during the Civil War. The state wasn't involved in large-scale battles, and there wasn't a real presence of Union troops. 2 months after the war came to a close, U.S. General Gordon Granger arrived on Texas soil and read General Order No. 3. The people of Texas are informed that, in accordance with a proclamation from the Executive of the United States, all slaves are free. Granger's arrival marked the freedom for 250,000 enslaved people in the state. Although emancipation didn't happen overnight, celebrations broke out among newly freed black people. Juneteenth was born. The following year, freed people in Texas organized the first of what became the annual celebration of Jubilee Day on June 19th. The holiday wasn't widely celebrated across the country, but the traditions continued to grow over the next several decades. By 1979, Texas became the first state to make Juneteenth an official holiday. Juneteenth marks a date of major significance in American history. It's the longest tradition of celebrating the emancipation of thousands of enslaved people who forcibly worked and lived in inhumane conditions. The 2-year march from when the Emancipation Proclamation was signed to the arrival of troops in Texas is a metaphor for the many ways in which freedoms for black people have been delayed in this country.
0: In Fort Myers, the Williams Academy Black History Museum chronicles the struggles and perseverance of the African American community in Southwest Florida. WGCU Culture and Connections reporter Elizabeth Andarji takes us on a tour.
2: The most popular thing that I hear is, I never knew there was an African American museum here in Fort Myers.
3: There may be many people that don't. It's a small white building that sits next to Clemente Park. Folks pass it every day on their way to downtown Fort Myers, but Melinda Golden, Program and Events Coordinator, says that reaction is exactly why she believes this history needs a bigger stage, starting in the classroom.
2: We're sitting in the Williams Academy Black History Museum, and in this particular room is a simulation of a classroom from back in the day.
3: The original Williams Academy was built from 1912 to 1913 and was Lee County's first government-funded school for black students. The school was named after J.S. Williams, supervisor of the colored schools.
2: I think that African-American history should be taught in the schools just like we learn American history, because it is American history.
3: The teachers often taught every grade. That's why the desks in the classroom come in so many different sizes. For Golden, some of this history hits close to home.
2: You know, I was part of the desegregating of the schools at the time. So when I went to high school, I was bused far from where I lived. I had to catch the bus at 5 o'clock in the morning just to make my 7:30 class. So I took a bus, I took a subway, and I took another bus to get to high school every day. I went to a predominantly white school that was 95% white, 5% black. So my experience in my freshman year was not a good experience because we weren't wanted there by the neighborhood. Once we got in school, the students treated us fine.
3: The museum even holds physical reminders of that era, including signage from when these very railroad tracks divided the neighborhood.
2: There used to be an ordinance sign that this was considered Safety Hill because we're on one side of the railroad tracks. But then on the other side of the railroad tracks going toward downtown, there's an ordinance sign that said that if you cross the railroad tracks, it would be pretty difficult for you.
3: Despite that painful history, Golden says she's hopeful for the next generation.
2: I hope that they can say that, you know what? What we're experiencing now is so much better than what my parents did. Opportunities are easier for them now as opposed to the way that it was before. The struggle won't be as bad as it was when during my time or even my parents' time. That's what I pray for every day, that it just gets better for our kids.
3: That message carries into this weekend as the organization prepares to celebrate Juneteenth together.
2: The County Black History Society, we put together a Juneteenth celebration, and we want everyone to come out.
3: The Lee County Black History Society is inviting the community to its annual Juneteenth celebration on Saturday from 4 to 9 p.m. at the Stars Complex in Fort Myers. For WGCU News, I'm Elizabeth Ann Dargy.
0: 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Coming up, we learn more about the impact Juneteenth is having on the local African-American community and what future generations can learn from the holiday celebration.

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6: In Florida, Juneteenth is recognized as a day of observance, but it is not an official state-paid holiday. Previous attempts to make it a state holiday have failed in the legislature. Regardless, groups are celebrating the federal holiday all across Southwest Florida. That includes Collier County, where some residents are using Juneteenth as a way to inspire future generations.
7: We are now joined by the president of the Collier County NAACP, Mr. Vincent A. Keyes, joins us. Thank you for driving up from Naples to tell us all about Juneteenth.
8: Thank you so very much for having me. It is a pleasure.
7: Can you explain the history behind Juneteenth?
8: Sure. It's a complex one. Very difficult to kind of explain, but I'm going to do my best to shorten it. I have to say that the origins of Juneteenth was an emancipation that wasn't a straight line. It was a jagged edge, so to speak, with freedom advancing only as quickly as the Union Army could enforce it. And so it took literally 2.5 years after Abraham Lincoln signed the Emancipation Proclamation on January 1st of 1863, before June 19th, 1865 came about. And so it literally took the troops that long to free our people.
7: 2.5 years.
8: 2.5 years. And I find that always amazing, living here now in the South.
7: Why is it important to recognize this on a federal level, and that just came about in 2021?
8: It is so very important to recognize it, only because it was freedom delayed for such a long time.
7: Why is it so impactful on members of the Black community?
8: Well, it's impactful for several reasons, okay? Number one, many of us know that we have been struggling for such a long time with issues of race. And so the struggle continues. I'll say that to this day. The struggle of understanding people and how they are looked at and their value has yet to come about. And so we, of course, always look for equal rights, but we all know that every individual has a different sense of value when you're looked at. And so many of us, or should I say, even Texas, for example, struggled throughout the George Floyd days. And this is prior to it becoming or signed into a law. When George Floyd and the world was able to witness that cry for breath, it became a part of our civil rights struggle to free people. It almost was like a symbol, once again, that we still have yet to emancipate people and allow them to breathe and allow them to live among others and be treated the same way that others are treated in our great country.
9: Do you feel there has been a shift in the right direction recently, or do you feel we've taken some steps backward?
8: Guaranteed, we have taken some steps backwards. However, we shall overcome. Dr. Martin Luther King used to always teach us that. And we believe out of some difficulty may come some good. And so this is a setback, I guess you can say, in terms of voting rights, in terms of actual gains that we have made as a people, being able to see us reach the White House, we have indeed taken some setbacks. But out of it, I believe we shall overcome.
9: What is your hope for the future, for the next generation of African Americans?
8: It is our hope that we, number one, train and teach the next generation of kids properly so that they begin to see themselves and hold their self-esteem in high regard. We want them to value themselves, and that's the reason why we're going to have continued educational programs to bring forth the kind of future that we predict.
9: And that brings us to some celebratory events that are taking place in Collier County in honor of Juneteenth. And maybe you can touch on one specifically.
8: Sure. On June 20th, we have upcoming, in celebration of Juneteenth, our Read to Lead program. It's a summer forum. But getting kids to read is critically important, and it begins with the parent. And so our Read to Lead program, of course, is to be able to give kids the necessary tools so that they can read, but it's also to give the parents the necessary tools because it begins with the teacher at home. And that is the parent. So we're hoping to have 25 parents and 25 students come together, and we're going to supply them with reading materials in hopes that they can start their own home library. And so we'll be giving away books to our kids, and we will have community partners like Suncoast Credit Union who will be there, and they're hosting the event, by the way. And we are going to have a greater impact on the community on the topic of reading.
9: Is there anything else that you would like to add?
8: Well, I would like to say that Juneteenth is not just for the African-American culture and or history. It's for everyone. Because when I talk about history, history should be told in its right vein. The truth should be told, and people should know it. It is our history. We know that African-American history is a part of our country, and it is our history to celebrate. So we're hoping that you will absolutely join us.
6: We want
8: the entire community to honor Juneteenth, and we ask that you invest in our ongoing struggle for freedom, representation, and justice. So together, we can protect the power previous generations fought to secure.
6: Well, thank you so much for joining us today, Mr. Aziz.
8: It is our pleasure. Thank you.
6: Another interesting Juneteenth fact from the WGCU newsroom. According to the Los Angeles Public Library, the holiday is also celebrated in Mexico by the Moscogos. They are descendants of Africans from Texas and the Seminole who fled to Mexico in the early 1800s. You can find more cultural stories by visiting our website at WGCU.org. Coming up after the break, shedding a light on Southwest Florida's Caribbean communities. We hear from the organization that is bringing island vibes alongside cultural understanding.
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6: Welcome back to Southwest Florida in Focus. It is estimated that the first settlers of the Caribbean made their way to the islands roughly 7,000 years ago. In the centuries that followed, countless nations passed through, leading to a blending of culture. But as earthquakes and hurricanes threaten some island communities and political turmoil impacts others, finding a way to preserve the unique identity of the Caribbean nations has become the mission of one Southwest Florida organization. WGCU's Teddy Byrne has more.
15: I'm joined by Omar Berry, the president of the Caribbean American Cultural Connections. How are you doing today?
16: I'm doing, sir. Nice to be here, and thanks for having me here. You know, it's a beautiful day for a good discussion.
15: What is it about Caribbean culture that makes it so unique? I know you have a variety of different cultures stretching all the way from whether it's Cuba down to you have like the Lesser Antilles at the end there. It's this melting pot of culture. So what is it about that that just makes the Caribbean as a whole just a unique from a cultural perspective?
16: I feel, this is my take on that. You know what I mean? I mean, others can have their own, but I feel like generally it's an organic thing about it. You know, it's like you at some soil, you would take your shoes off and that energy just hits you from your feet bottom up. And I feel like that energy make it so organic that the culture, I've seen it, the you know, and it's been in that atmosphere, not just the beaches, you know, we are known for that, but you know what I mean? The culture itself, I don't want to go too further on, but it's more than just, the music, everything makes it a whole, but I'm just saying it's so organic, the feeling to be in that presence. You know, you're hearing the dialects, you hear the tar, it's a beautiful.
15: In 2021, you know, Haiti was hit with a massive earthquake and it sent many Haitians to America. And now only a few years later, their status is being removed. What is your emotions when you are seeing people that are coming now, fleeing a bad situation, trying to find a new life in America to continue their cultural traditions, but now might be forced to return to an island that may not be ready to accommodate them when they return?
16: When it comes on to, act of nature and these, you know, earthquakes and devastation of things that happen to people in their home and their, you know, coming to be here in America to make better for themselves. As long as the intent is to build, to work, have a skill, what's their mindset coming here? In terms of they coming here from a bad situation, yes, emotionally, to be sensitive towards that, for them to go back where there's nothing there. You know, economy, this, that, you know what I mean? The survival is not a beautiful thing. So I feel like by them being here and being resourceful, they can help to build back home if they only get that opportunity, you know. But the first thing, their intent is, you know, come here to actually work and earn that. It's not about me. As Bob Marley said, if life was for me, I don't want it. You know, so it's about giving and sharing. So people back home, so I feel like when they come here from a bad situation, help them, give them, you know, the opportunity to show that we are one, we are people. It can be done.
15: Playing with Jamaica last year, the island decimated by a Category 5 hurricane, ruins many of their tourist abilities, and that's a big source of income, and also a place where many of the people who live on the island make their living. They make the living in the tourism industry.
16: Exactly.
15: So what do you think should be done to provide support for especially any of the islands in the Caribbean? Do you feel that there should be support from outside nations then to help uplift these countries when they suffer something that was out of their control?
16: Yeah. Yes. When I speak of that hurricane that they call Melissa, if I may say, and people right now still have no power. There's people still living in, you know what I mean? There's no home. There's no foundation there. In terms of rebuilding or helping people, I feel like yes. Because it's just like similar with Haiti. When there are people in trouble, Jamaica welcome them in, take them in. You know, and like it comes back to the whole culture and the heritage, how we help our brothers and my brother keeper, we help each other to build back. One hand washes the other, and that's how people are able to rebuild themselves.
15: Well, then I know August 1st is Jerkfest.
16: Yes.
15: So for anyone that may never have experienced an event like this, what can they expect if they were to come out into Charlotte County, you know, on the 1st of August?
16: Well, as I can say, gonna be turn up. As we say in Jamaica, gonna be turn up. I mean, it's gonna be, joyful, blissful. You know what they can expect. It's just the atmosphere. The atmosphere, the band's playing, you know, and then we wanna have like a segment where we have a gospel segment. You know, it's just a phenomenal feeling to be there. The food, as I mentioned earlier, if you are, say, somebody from Trinidad, Cuba, or wherever island they're from, American, see them, because remember, it's Caribbean-American cultural connection. So we bring in people who have the skills, especially who know to make the traditional food. I bring in these people. A matter of fact, one guy did jerk ice cream for the first time. I was like, jerk ice cream? Whoa, that's something different. So there's always some surprise, even from the Benzos, Fenders surprised me.
15: Thank you again for taking the time to speak with
16: us. Thank you for having me here. And it's an honor, you know, and a beautiful world, beautiful people. We keep on believing and trusting ourselves and just loving the Most High. Blessed love.
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2: SpaceX goes public and a Mars mission goes offline. You're listening to Are We There Yet? The radio show exploring space exploration. Hi, I'm Brendan Byrne. SpaceX made its stock public, launching an initial public offering on Friday, valuing the company at over $2 trillion. It's a huge influx of cash. So how will it affect the space company? Anthony Colangelo covers space industry biz on his podcast, Main Engine Cutoff, and joins us to talk about SpaceX's IPO. Then, a Mars mission has gone dark. The Maven mission studied the Martian atmosphere. NASA lost contact with the satellite late last year and declared it unrecoverable. We'll speak with Maven's principal investigator, Shannon Curry, and NASA's Mike Moreau about the spacecraft's legacy, its contribution to research on the Red Planet. That's ahead on Are We There Yet? Anyone can now invest in SpaceX. SpaceX's initial public offering launched Friday. It's a big move for SpaceX, not only to continue to develop some of its current projects like Starship, but also brings a new wave of people hoping to invest in the company's future. And a ton of cash. From orbital data centers to missions to Mars, this new investment opportunity could help the company reach major milestones. That's according to Anthony Colangelo. He hosts the podcast Main Engine Cutoff and co-hosts the podcast Off Nominal. He joins us now on this podcast to break it all down. Anthony, welcome back to Are We There Yet?
3: Oh, good to be with you.
2: We're normally calling on you to talk about space business. What's the gravity of this moment?
3: 2026 is the year that the space nerds have been front and center in front of the world, more so than we have in probably our lifetime collectively, right? Between Artemis II and now SpaceX coming onto the scene in the public manner, it exposes the space industry to a lot of people that don't often think about us. And so, you know, that means new people are entering the industry, new people are reading about the industry. It's going to change some of the conversations that we have amongst ourselves. It's silly to think that we're just still in this little weird corner of space nerds watching rockets launch and land. It's different now. Things are definitely changing.
2: Yeah, I never thought of it that way. That is interesting. So maybe they'll listen to our podcast more. We'll get more listeners. I barely understand podcast analytics. I definitely don't understand finances. So I'm going to need you to walk me through what an IPO actually is.
3: So SpaceX for a long time has been one of the most valuable private companies and the most valuable private company in the world that we know about. I mean, there's other asterisks we can apply to that, places we don't know about, whatever. Let's ignore those for now and just simplify the narrative a little bit. So all along their history, they've been taking on investment in different rounds. That rate has been increasing in recent years where they've had a massive need for cash, not only for Starlink, but for Starship development. We've learned in this that they spent about $15 billion already in Starship development. During those investment rounds, different investment groups, VC firms, PE firms, all the firms were investing money.
2: Venture capitalists and private equity.
3: Sorry to acronym you to death. So every time that one of those rounds happened, their valuation was based on how much of the percentage of the company they were giving to those investors as part of their investment. So we've seen their valuation grow steeply in the last couple of years. And that's risen to the point at which now when they're going IPO, which means, you know, Gen Pop can buy in. It's not just people with an investment firm anymore, but it is retail investors, retirement accounts, pensions, have had some exposure in the past. Pretty much anyone can go buy SpaceX now if you're able to access one of these markets. So some people say, well, this is just a way for those early investors to cash out. It is that, but it's also a way for people that were outside to buy in to SpaceX and then see, you know, based on what you believe about their future, it's either a good investment or you might think it's a bad investment, and time will tell.
2: What's the advantage that SpaceX gets from doing this?
3: $75 billion.
2: Okay, that's a pretty big advantage.
3: Six more Starship development. If I did the math right, I don't know, five or six more Starship development life cycles out of it. So, you know, they are selling off a very small portion of the company in this way. So everybody that's getting ownership of the company is paying money. That money eventually makes its way to SpaceX. So they have a massive infusion of cash, way bigger than the rounds that they've done previously. You know, you've seen them close rounds in the millions and billions of dollars in the past. This is substantially more than that. So when you think about the kind of investment they're making, not only in Starship, but the other industries that they are either entering or have already entered that are outside of space, sort of, they're space adjacent. You know, they are in this phase where they see the need for a huge infusion of capital to expand infrastructure, to make Starship operations more possible, to deploy orbital data centers in space. I mean, they're going to have to start mining their own natural gas to be able to have enough propellant to fly Starship. The web of what is SpaceX is going to grow a lot, and they need a ton of money to actually do that.
2: Putting it into that kind of perspective, it's just bonkers to think that just a small amount of this company is garnering $75 billion. What are they going to do with that investment? You alluded a bit to putting it into Starship, but that's not it, right? They're not buying five Starships.
3: Listen, they could spend $75 billion on Starship for sure if you tempted them. But no, I don't think that's it. You know, SpaceX is getting into developing their own chips because they want to deploy data centers to space. I don't know if you have 6 to 10 hours on the show to go into that thread of what's going on there, but I'm not sure people are really ready for that. SpaceX is going to be competing with, you know, NVIDIA on some terms, which is the most valuable company right now. So the ambition of SpaceX and the markets they're growing into makes them almost unbelievably large in terms of the things they need access to. Like, they need to launch their own satellites, operate their own satellites. Those satellites need to talk back to the ground. That means they need ground stations. To launch those satellites, they need rockets, which need fuel. So they need to go get natural gas. Nobody wants to sell them that much natural gas because no one else needs that much natural gas to fly a vehicle the size of Starship, especially where they're flying it. That gets them into so many different niches of the industry that no other launch company, you know, they're not a launch company. They are a launch company, but they're also all these other industries too. So it is this weird like sci-fi megacorp thing that's hard to really get your mind around.
2: You're listening to Are We There Yet? From Central Florida Public Media. I'm Brendan Byrne. We're speaking with Anthony Colangelo, host of the podcast Main Engine Cutoff, about SpaceX's IPO and how it might affect the space company. Anthony, other than just this infusion of cash, does this change the way that SpaceX now operates?
3: There's a lot of things that they're going to have to do now, being public, that they didn't have to before. They're going to have to do quarterly reports. We're going to get more hard numbers on what was going on internally at SpaceX than we have previously. We're going to see more details around where money's going and what is that returning. And they will have to be more open about their plans, which sounds funny for a company that has developed a rocket in a tent accessible by a state road in Texas. Like, to some extent, they were open. They're not open in that way. So this does change some of those operations. It changes a lot for the employees there as well. You know, there's a lot of talk about the equity that these employees are now going to be, that have been around for a while, able to sell to fund either, you know, house purchases, things like that, or honestly, the ones that have been there for a really long time, go fund other companies that they might start. There's a huge amount of capital that's going to the space industry and the nerds that you and I have interviewed for all these years. And we've already seen a lot of them go off and start their own companies. So they probably are elsewhere in the industry, but they still have options in SpaceX or you know, RSUs or wherever it was determined in SpaceX. So there is a lot of capital that's getting infused to the space industry, not just to SpaceX, which is kind of an interesting way to think about it as well.
2: Yeah, so we're looking at kind of a holistic boost to the space industry here. That's pretty wild. The AI stuff, they need to make their own chips for this, which gives you that sense of scale, as you mentioned. Why is a space company getting involved in AI in the first place?
3: Yeah, I'm at a weird apex where like half of my life is spent talking about space and the other half is running a software design and development company. So I'm like living the industrial revolution that's happening on one side of my life and then watching the other interest of my life eat that ambition. So I'm actually,
2: I don't mean to laugh, but
3: no, it's
2: the way you put it.
3: It's crazy, man. But I'm here for the storyline. So I think the orbital data center thing, there's a lot of people you can go read about like, well, the radiators aren't going to work. And you know, this is the problem they're going to need to surmount. But I think my co-host Jake Robbins on Off Nominal had a write-up once that was like, here's the way to look at it. When you deploy a data center on Earth, you need solar panels and chips, and then you need land and utilities and government support and community support. And you need all these things that are outside of your control and getting more expensive. When you deploy one in space, you need solar panels and chips. So that's the same thing you need on Earth. But then you need a launch vehicle and a satellite bus, an ability to communicate back to the ground, a ground station, the ability to refresh those satellites over time. all of the things that SpaceX controls and is getting cheaper, whether or not radiators or orbital deployments or all these other like kind of implementation details, to be honest, the basics of when is this going to be cheaper or more useful in space, I think is trending in an interesting direction. The aspect of global coverage of Starlink is quite interesting, to be able to, you know, with low latency, send communications between anywhere on Earth. That's proven useful on a communication side. That is also proven useful probably when you've got data centers up there. So I think my top line is that anywhere we've put computers, they've been really useful. And I think that will continue. I think computers are interesting and useful things for humanity. We tend to find a lot of interesting use cases for them. Any individual use case you might think is a hype cycle. So I wasn't necessarily in on the crypto thing or the NFT thing. I am quite in on the LLM thing. You salt the taste on that, but at the end of the day is these are all uses for computers. And if you are a company that wants to make life multiplanetary, for instance, you're going to need a lot of computers out there in space.
2: I'm reminded of the early conversations and continuing conversations about Starlink going into space and just the sheer number of them and congesting low Earth orbit. Are those conversations being had now? Are there concerns for SpaceX's AI data centers that are going to be also congesting low Earth orbit at a massive scale from what I hear?
3: Yeah, and it's a different orbit. So space is really big. That's one thing. And there's two aspects I always like to remind people. Space is really big. Imagine if you had 10,000 cars on the surface of Earth. How often would you see a car?
2: Probably
3: never. Not that often. Yeah. And then imagine Earth is way bigger than that, and there are 10,000 cars. How often, you know, so right now, it's not a huge thing. Now, does that infinite defense? No, probably not. The other aspect, though, is that SpaceX is, of all people, the most interested in not ruining the orbit that they operate 10,000 satellites in, right? Like a $2 trillion company now does not want to bring down the thing that makes them the most revenue of their company. They have a more interest in that than you do as somebody who doesn't want to see space littered. They don't want to see that more than you do. Now, where these data centers would go is this sun synchronous orbit. So think about the position of the orbit is kind of static. Some of the astrodynamicists will be mad at me, but static with relation to the sun angle on Earth. So they're talking about putting these in an orbit that is always in sunlight, that doesn't actually have sunrise or sunset in the way that ISS does, which goes around the middle of the Earth. This is a polar orbit that is always in sunlight. So the solar panels can always be generating energy and you can always be operating a computer at full speed, full power, full capacity. Now, that's also because of the orbital regime. That is a couple hundred kilometers higher than where Starlink lives. So this is a new orbit. And I bring that up because if there is a problem there, that debris is way longer lived than the Starlink orbit. The Starlink orbit tends to drop down. And if something happens there, drops out of orbit in a matter of days, weeks, sometimes months, up at 800-900 kilometers, that will take centuries to come down. There are definitely different concerns there. That is something that over time, I think, I mean, if their storyline goes well, they will need to manage that over time. But it doesn't feel like a 2026 problem.
2: Let's talk about what is happening in 2026 for SpaceX and that Starship. The Starship program's already moving forward. What's its next big milestone that we need to look forward to?
3: So we just had the first flight of the V3 of Starship, which has a huge amount of improvements, better payload mass, a lot of improvements on systems and performance. The trend that you want to see with Starship was good. Flight didn't go perfect. There were some problems that they need to basically fly that flight profile again to make sure that they've got everything dialed in on booster separation and recovery, to make sure that they can relight the Raptor engines in space just fine. So the next flight would be kind of a repeat of that last one to make sure that all the fixes they're implementing now go well. And then the flight beyond that, they're talking about going all the way to orbit for the first time, catching the booster again, the newest booster on the newest launch pad. And then from there, the thing that we're watching the most is number one, can they get to orbit, make orbits of Earth, return, flash down safely again, as they have had a pretty good track record of doing. But then the orbital refilling angle here is the next most important thing. All of the interesting architectures that Starship can contribute to, you need to be able to launch a Starship, launch another Starship, and refill one with the other so that you can top up the propellant tanks all the way and then fly astronauts to the moon or big heavy satellites to Mars or any other fancy thing that they might want to do.
2: Lots of stuff to keep an eye on. Anthony Colangelo is the host of the podcast Main Engine Cutoff and co-host of the podcast Off Nominal. Anthony, thank you so much for joining us.
3: Thank you so much, Brennan.
2: Still to come, a look at a Mars mission's legacy.
4: Ultimately, we want to send humans to Mars. Missions like MAVEN are, you know, not only demonstrating some of the communications infrastructure that's needed, they're also collecting key data about the Martian atmosphere, about the space weather environment at Mars that is important for protecting the astronauts and planning these missions.
2: NASA's MAVEN mission, why it ended and what we learned. That's ahead on Are We There Yet?
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8: You're listening to Are We There Yet? From Central Florida Public Media. I'm Brendan Byrne. Data, it runs the world. But what happens if data is erased or it's lost altogether after natural disaster here on Earth? Well, one option is to send it to space before that can ever happen. Lone Star Data Holdings has launched 4 missions into space, testing their data centers and technology on the International Space Station and on the moon. And soon, this show will head to space, storing data and podcasts off our planet. That's next week on Are We There Yet? But for now, we're talking about MAVEN. In 2023, NASA launched the MAVEN mission to study the atmosphere and environment of Mars. It was only planned to last a year, but the mission survived for more than a decade. But back in December, NASA lost contact with the satellite. After efforts to reach MAVEN failed, the agency officially declared the mission unrecoverable. Here to talk about MAVEN's legacy is Shannon Curry, the principal investigator of the MAVEN mission and the mission's project manager, NASA's Mike Moreau. Shannon, Mike, welcome to Are We There Yet?
9: Thanks. Great to be here.
10: Thank you so much.
8: Mike, before we get into talking about what MAVEN's legacy is, let's talk about what happened to it or what we know happened to it to end this mission.
9: Well, the MAVEN spacecraft is in orbit about Mars, and occasionally the spacecraft is occulted by Mars. It goes behind Mars and then comes out the other side as the Earth-Mars-Sun geometry progresses. And on December 6th of 2025, we were tracking MAVEN through the Deep Space Network. It passed behind Mars. We lost the signal like you would normally expect. But then when it came out from behind Mars, 20 or so minutes later, there was no signal. And so the team had to start exercising contingency procedures to try to search for a signal and procedures we go through to send commands and try to help reset the spacecraft if it's in a mode that's stuck or something like that. And the team went through all those procedures, but it was ultimately unsuccessful. We continued to search for MAVEN for several months, but in the end, the spacecraft was not recoverable.
8: Shannon, 11 years operating. I remember covering this mission when it first started, which is, it's wild to think that this has been more than a decade of discovery at Mars. What did MAVEN set out to do? What was its mission goal?
10: MAVEN's primary goal was to try and understand how the atmosphere has evolved over time. And so we had one primary year to do that, but MAVEN was actually able to continue its science and operations for 11 years. And we're really, really proud of that. We had a lot of great discoveries along the way.
8: Mike, how challenging is it to send a vehicle to Mars and then keep it operational for more than a decade? It sounds very difficult when you say it out loud.
9: Well, I mean, there are multiple spacecraft orbiting Mars and operating at Mars right now. And so you might think that it's kind of become a routine thing, but it is very difficult to operate this robotic machine millions of miles away from the Earth, where sometimes the round trip light time is upwards of 30 to 40 minutes, for signals to go round trip. So MAVEN in particular was very challenging because once it got to Mars, it's in this orbit that dips very deep into the atmosphere because it's all about studying the Martian atmosphere and the interaction of the sun with the Martian atmosphere. So that made it difficult for the spacecraft team because as the spacecraft goes through the atmosphere, it's experiencing drag from the particles in the atmosphere. And as the atmosphere varies, that drag varies, and it makes it very hard to predict where the spacecraft is in its orbit over time. So MAVEN was a very challenging mission to operate, and the team was a really phenomenal team that was able to deliver science and keep this mission operating for 11 years and balancing the needs of the science observations with returning data from rovers on the Martian surface, which was another part of the Maven mission.
2: Shannon, you alluded at this, but it was not expected to last 11 years. It sounds like it had a very, very challenging mission. What did you learn?
10: Oh my goodness, we learned so much. So some of the discoveries that really percolate to the top for me certainly include, we discovered all these different kinds of aurora at Mars. And so the aurora we see here at Earth, some of those don't occur at Mars. And at Mars, there are aurora that don't occur at Earth. If you were an astronaut on the surface, you'd be able to see some of these new kinds of aurora, which we think is just so cool. And there are a lot of reasons that affects the atmosphere. One of the other things we learned was that we think that all these storms coming off the sun that we call space weather were the main thing that eroded that atmosphere over time. Mars used to have a really thick atmosphere and had these huge bodies of liquid water. But then over billions of years, both of those things went away. And so we know that the sun and those huge storms off the sun were mainly responsible for doing a lot of that.
2: And why is that important to the understanding of Mars? Why do we need to know what happened to its atmosphere? And what are these, really, these auroras matter other than, you know, if one of us gets to go to Mars, we'll get a really cool picture when we're there.
10: Mars, Venus, and Earth all formed at the same time in pretty similar ways, but then they all evolved really differently. And so understanding what happened to Mars, especially back when it was a habitable planet, it had water, it had a thick atmosphere, it was a lot like Earth. So understanding why it didn't turn out like Earth helps us understand some of our own origins.
2: You're listening to Are We There Yet? From Central Florida Public Media. I'm Brendan Byrne. We're speaking with Shannon Curry, the principal investigator of the MAVEN mission, and Mike Murrow, NASA's project manager for the mission. Mike, I want to ask you a bit about what it also did down on the surface. You mentioned briefly that MAVEN was helping with the rovers on the ground. What was it doing, and was it set out to do that in the first place?
9: MAVEN, like some of the predecessors to MAVEN that are orbiting Mars, have carried this radio payload, a relay payload on board that's designed to relay communications from other Mars assets on the ground back to Earth. And so that was a really important part of the MAVEN mission, was relaying some of the data that was collected by the Curiosity rover and the Perseverance rovers on the surface of Mars and previous assets that were there before that. So it's actually a really important legacy of the MAVEN mission is all of the data that was returned from those rovers as well. And, you know, that infrastructure that exists there now with there are three other orbiters around Mars that will continue to provide that relay service. You know, that's just the beginning of what's ultimately needed to support more exploration of Mars. As we talk about sending more robotic spacecraft there, as we talk about sending humans there in the future, there'll need to be a more dedicated infrastructure for communications. But right now, we've relied on these science spacecraft with this extra relay payload to provide that service, to get that scientific data back.
2: I find it so fascinating to hear that there are at least, you know, three satellites orbiting another planet that we are using to discover that planet. It's pretty wild to think about that. Shannon, aside from what MAVEN did, you know, helping those rovers and understanding the atmospheric conditions and what happened to it, I was reading that it also did some observations of things like comets, too. Can you tell us a bit about what MAVEN did looking outward?
10: Absolutely. So MAVEN has all these really cross-divisional science activities as well. And so one of them was Comet 3I Atlas. I think a lot of folks know Comet 3I was an interstellar comet, meaning it came from outside the solar system, which is so wild.
2: Mm-hmm.
10: And so when
2: and very rare, right? We don't get these very often.
10: Very, very rare. It's like, I mean, for us, literally, it's once in a mission.
2: Yeah.
10: Often once in a lifetime chance to do this. We were so...
2: MAVEN did, you know, helping those rovers and understanding the atmospheric conditions and what happened to it. I was reading that it also did some observations of things like comets, too. Can you tell us a bit about what MAVEN did looking outward?
10: Absolutely. So MAVEN has all these really cross-divisional science activities as well. And so one of them was Comet 3I Atlas. I think a lot of folks know Comet 3I was an interstellar comet, meaning

0: And so when
1: and very rare, right? We don't get these very often.
0: Very, very rare. It's like, I mean, for us, literally, it's once in a mission.
1: Yeah.
0: Often once in a lifetime chance to do this. We were so excited to be able to participate. So one of the things we did was that we developed a whole campaign so that during the closest approach to Mars, we would turn all of our instruments around. And rather than look at Mars, we would actually look at the comet. We got gorgeous images. Personally, I think we got the best view of the comet of really any of our spacecraft. And so it was so incredible to be able to image it and not just image it, but find some of the things like how much water there was and some of the constituents, like what the comet was made of. And so we had a terrifyingly great view of the comet as it went by Mars.
1: Mike, these seem like kind of, you know, technical marvels when you think about, you know, relaying data from the surface of Mars. What are some of the technical things that you learned from the MAVEN mission that maybe apply to future planetary orbiters?
2: You know, as we operate these missions, we're always learning things that we can apply to future missions. You know, I think one of them is simply how to operate these missions more efficiently. You know, so as MAVEN went on, we learned to do more and more challenging things with the spacecraft, with the team that we had, and sometimes reducing the size of the team that it took to operate the spacecraft and continuing to do these things. So that's something that then applies to all of the other missions that are in our fleet. You know, these operators can take those skills forward. But, you know, in particular, I think we're learning things at Mars that are laying the foundation for the ambitious objectives that the NASA has for exploration. So you're hearing about the Artemis program and sending astronauts back to the moon. Ultimately, we want to send humans to Mars. Missions like MAVEN are, you know, not only demonstrating some of the communications infrastructure that's needed, they're also collecting key data about the Martian atmosphere, about the space weather environment at Mars that is important for protecting the astronauts and planning these missions and executing these missions. So a lot of the scientific return of the mission directly helps for these future missions that of exploration we want to do at Mars and other places as well.
0: Mike knows this, and most of us are used to it, but you know, MAVEN does actually hold the record, the solar system record for the largest relay of all time. So it was like north of 2.4 gigs. And for in deep space, that's a really incredible record to hold. And we're really proud to hold the solar system record as of now on how much data we could return from the rovers and in our own spacecraft.
1: That's bonkers to think of too, because it takes something like 20 months to physically get there, but you're able to transfer 2 gigs back somehow. So man, that is absolutely wild.
2: That was just one relay session too. So
1: just one? Oh, wow. That's fantastic. Fantastic. That leads me to one of the questions I like to ask. I like to ask like these kind of mundane questions about spaceflight. But how would you get that data? Would Mike like send you an email and say, here's a link to 2 gigabytes of data that just came back from your mission at Mars?
0: No, it goes through quite a few steps. Really what happens is that data is sent down, effectively radiated down to something called the DSN. That's the Deep Space Network. The Deep Space Network carves up which part is ours, and then it sends it over to Lockheed Martin. And so Lockheed Martin down in Littleton, they take it apart more for us, and then they send it to the science team, and then we go nuts with it. And I also get an email from Mike saying, here you go. You're welcome.
1: Hey, check your data. I'm going to go back to that two gig relay, Mike. How were you able to pull it off? What is it kind of transmitting? How is it doing that?
2: This all has to be highly scheduled in advance. So they're predicting when the MAVEN spacecraft is going to be above a place on Mars where one of the rovers is located. And that opens up a window of time when the spacecraft's passing overhead, when you can start this communications link. And so the rovers will have this planned in their schedule. MAVEN will have this planned in its schedule. And it all happens autonomously, where the communications from the rover makes a link with the spacecraft. The spacecraft then gets that data on board and transmits it to Earth. And one of the things that made MAVEN particularly suited for doing these relays is it was in an orbit that passed very close by Mars on one side of its orbit, but it was high above the surface of Mars in the other part of its orbit. So it kind of had these long passes over parts of the planet that helped it be a great communications asset.
1: It's just a radio frequency that it's sending back?
2: Yeah, it's actually a UHF radio that is the link from the surface of Mars to the spacecraft.
1: It's only 13 megabytes for a full Are We There Yet show. So I'm kind of upset we didn't try to sneak one in while it was sending stuff back to it. So Shannon, I'm going to give you the last word here. What do you think MAVEN's lasting legacy will be?
0: MAVEN really helped us understand why Morris went from

0: this habitable world to the drier, arid planet it is today. And I think we've discovered so many things about how atmospheres evolve and how atmospheres work. We can take this knowledge and apply it to so many other planets in our solar system and beyond.
1: Shannon Curry is the principal investigator of the MAVEN mission. Michael Morrow is NASA's project manager for the mission. Thank you both for joining us.
0: Thank you. We really appreciate it.
2: Yeah, thanks. It was great to be with you.
1: Well, that's going to do it for this week's show. If you're not already, be sure to subscribe to the show's podcast feed so you never miss an episode. 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
8: From NPR and WBEZ Chicago, this is Wait, Wait, Don't Tell Me, the NPR News Quiz. I'm Alzo Slade.
9: And I'm Peter Sagal. America is feeling down, but there's nothing better for our mood than seeing ourselves through fresh eyes. Yeah, everything's messed up, but we're still the only country where you can get a gallon-sized bucket of Mountain Dew and free refills. We'll ask who's loving the U.S. of A., and Carol Claire Burke, the author of the hit book Yesteryear, tells us what she has against the olden days. Plus, Alzo Slade expresses concern about my pre-show rituals.
8: Are you okay? Why are you in the alley?
9: We'll ask who was worried about who being where on our quiz coming up right after this hour's news.
10: Live from NPR News in Washington, I'm Janine Hurst. There's uncertainty over the Strait of Hormuz. Iran says it's closed because Israel keeps attacking Hezbollah in Lebanon, but Washington says there's no evidence it's closed again. Meanwhile, Vice President Vance is headed to Switzerland for critical talks with Iran that are scheduled for tomorrow. NPR's Chandalise Duster has more.
11: Vice President J.D. Vance departed the U.S. for Switzerland Saturday afternoon for negotiations with Iran. Vance told reporters he is hopeful progress will be made on, quote, the nuclear issue, end quote, and a ceasefire in Lebanon between Israel and Hezbollah.
12: Marco and the entire team have been actively managing what's going on in Lebanon despite the headlines. Things are actually getting better there. Things have calmed down a little bit.
11: At least 16 people, including civilians, were killed by Israeli strikes on Saturday, according to the Lebanese National News Agency. Israel says the strikes were a response to Hezbollah firing projectiles at its forces overnight. Chandalise Duster, NPR News.
10: Ukraine's President Zelensky says Ukrainian-made long-range drones struck a Russian oil refining facility in Siberia, the latest attack on oil, a pillar of the Russian economy. NPR's Joanna Kakissis reports Russia also continued its strikes on Ukrainian cities.
13: The regional governor of the southeastern city of Zaporizhia says Russian glide bombs hit apartment buildings there, killing and injuring civilians. Meanwhile, in his evening video address, Zelensky said Ukrainian defense tech companies are quickly modernizing drones to strike even deeper into Russia. He said the latest strikes hit a Russian oil refinery in western Siberia that's 2,000 kilometers from the Ukrainian border, about 1,200 miles. He added that these strikes on Russia's oil infrastructure are a fair response to frequent